0: who are Sharon Alfonsi and Cecilia Vega, two correspondents who are said to have taken issue with Weiss's direction for the show. Alfonsi has argued Weiss sought to placate Trump in editing stories. Bilton told CNBC he'll hold power to account, but that the show needs reinvention before it's in decline. David Folkenflik, NPR News.
1: U.S. stocks pushed to more records today. The S&P 500 added more than 0.5%. This is NPR.
2: It's 5:04 with Cap Radio News. I'm Devin Yamanaka. It was a big week for legislation to regulate the use of AI in workplaces. California lawmakers advanced a number of bills to establish new guardrails, such as banning AI from making personnel decisions for employees and prohibiting the use of AI surveillance tools in the workplace. Democratic Senator Jerry McNerney represents Stockton and authored one of the bills.
3: We need to decide if we want to let machines make decisions that can change people's lives. Technology, including AI, has a role, but there are currently no real guardrails on how it can be used in the workplace.
2: Business groups largely oppose bills attempting to regulate AI use in the workplace. They argue new regulations would be burdensome for employers and hamper innovation. Yuba and Sutter County supervisors are supporting State Assembly member James Gallagher's two-state solution. Both boards voted this week to back the proposal that would split California into separate states. Sutter County Supervisor Dan Flores.
4: This resolution is not about anger from this board. It's not about division. And it's certainly not about abandoning California. For me, this is about sending a message that rural counties and Northern California communities feel unheard, and we feel overlooked, and we feel financially strained.
2: Flores and other supporters cite a number of issues they say divide inland and coastal counties, including water rights and wildfire protection. Governor Gavin Newsom and other Democratic leaders have dismissed Gallagher's resolution as a stunt that will go nowhere. You'll find more news at capradio.org. 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
2: Still ahead on All Things Considered, a nonprofit in South Africa is rebooting a popular soap opera that once dramatized and educated viewers about HIV and AIDS. Hear more coming up in 15 minutes.
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7: 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I'm Scott Detrow.
8: And I'm Juana Summers. A new investigation by ProPublica reports that the White House asked the Pentagon to give a $620 million loan to a company with ties to President Trump's oldest son. The investigation is based on interviews with Pentagon officials and reviews of Defense Department documents. The company in question is Vulcan Elements. It makes rare earth magnets for drones and satellites. And Donald Trump Jr.'s venture capital firm took a stake in the company 3 months before the Pentagon announced this deal. ProPublica reports that the deal came at the request of Peter Navarro, a White House advisor and friend of Donald Trump Jr. Robert Fattarecci investigated this deal and is with us now. Welcome to the program.
9: Thank you for having me.
8: Thanks for being here. Okay. So when the Pentagon announced this deal in November, you write that, and I'm quoting here, defense officials and the company tried to tamp down suspicions of cronyism. When did you start to hear otherwise?
9: So my story was based on Pentagon records and sources both within the Pentagon and outside of the Pentagon who have familiarity with this office, the Office of Strategic Capital. What that office does is invest and lend to companies that will wrest control of critical mineral supply chains from China back to the U.S., which is a bipartisan concern. What we found is that in this case, the White House intervened and specifically asked that office to give this record-setting loan to a company that Donald Trump Jr.'s firm had invested in just 3 months prior.
8: Can you give us any more details about the types of people you were talking to, the types of documents that you reviewed that convinced you that White House advisor Peter Navarro had a hand in all of this?
9: Yeah, I mean, I have to be limited in what I say about that, but sure. The records we reviewed are quite explicit. And it's not just that, you know, a White House advisor pushed this company. Our reporting also found that of the dozens of companies the Pentagon was considering funding at the time, Vulcan, this company that Don Jr.'s firm had just invested in, was the only deal that was initiated by a top aide to the president.
10: Got it. Okay. I know that you reached out to both the White House and Peter Navarro, the White House advisor, about all of this. What did they tell you?
9: So they denied that, you know, Don Jr. played any role in this deal, that there was any political favoritism. They say that this was an entirely merit-based process.
10: And what about the company Vulcan Elements, the Pentagon, Donald Trump Jr.? Did they have any further explanation?
9: Exactly that, right? They're saying that Don Jr. had no role in this, that the Defense Department, you know, made a choice based on merits, that there wasn't any political favoritism. But what our reporting found is that when the call came in from the White House, Pentagon staff were asked to move at an unusually rapid speed. The staff were working late nights with little sleep to get this loan done in a matter of weeks, which for the Office of Strategic Capital is quite fast. Mm. Usually these deals are deliberated for months. The quote from one of the people involved that I spoke to was, "The call came from the White House. We have to get this done."
10: Okay. I do want to ask you a bit more about the Office of Strategic Capital, which was a Pentagon division started under former President Biden, actually, which funds private businesses to reduce U.S. reliance on China for critical minerals and military technology. Do you have a sense of how that office has changed in the second Trump administration?
9: Yeah, absolutely. So they have put more of the focus on critical minerals, but more significantly, the total lending authority has been supersized. They went from about $1 billion to about $200 billion. So they are looking to make deals aggressively. They have a lot of money to work with. They've also brought in former Wall Street executives who are real deals people, is what I've been told by people who are familiar with the office. So they are trying to move fast, and the Biden administration set up the office to sort of have an open application process. The current leadership is much more so using their own personal networks to select companies.
10: Hmm. Your piece says that Donald Trump Jr.'s venture capital firm took a stake of undisclosed size in Vulcan Elements. So we don't know exactly how much they invested, but what happened to Vulcan's valuation once the deal was announced?
9: So in the months, you know, if you look at the estimated valuations around the time that Don Jr.'s firm invested to around, you know, the months after the government made this massive financial commitment, we're talking about a tenfold increase. Mm-hmm. So that's quite a win for Don Jr.'s venture capital firm.
10: Yeah, we've got just a minute left here, Robert. You write in the piece that the deal is one of many actions by the Trump administration that have helped companies in which the Trump family holds stakes. So just to end on here, give us the wider picture. How does this Vulcan Elements deal fit in with others that you've seen?
9: So there have been other benefits and other contracts that have gone to firms that Trump family members either own a stake in or have a role in. This was actually the first instance of a contract given out by a federal agency that was traced back to the White House itself. And we also learned that there may be more good news on the way for Don Jr. Among the companies under review for another loan from the Office of Strategic Capital is a drone parts manufacturer that Trump Jr. advises and owns a multi-million-dollar stake in.
10: Robert Fattoracci, reporter for ProPublica, thanks so much for talking to us.
9: Thank you for having me.
7: A deadly tornado ripped through St. Louis 1 year ago, destroying thousands of structures. The city's historically black communities were hit especially hard, and city recovery efforts have been slow. As St. Louis Public Radio's Andrea Henderson reports, some residents are giving up on the idea of ever owning homes again.
11: In 2007, Christy Jefferson Bay purchased her dream home in North St. Louis. It's a predominantly Black area that's grappled for decades with vacant homes, blight, and neglect. She landed on a two-story white paneled home. It's within walking distance to an elementary school and a few miles away from her mother's home.
12: We had to fight to look and find this place or whatever, and this turned out to be the idea. This was our idea place.
11: Now, the five-bedroom house has become a nightmare for Jefferson Bay's family. It was one of 1,000 or so homes obliterated by a tornado this time last year. Jefferson Bay had insurance, but it wasn't enough to take care of everything. She couldn't keep making mortgage payments on the house and afford rent where she's been living for over a year. So in the fall, she surrendered her home back to the bank. It's now in foreclosure.
12: The reality of it is you couldn't even afford to get it back together. The entire house is gutted.
11: Black Americans have historically faced challenges when trying to purchase a home. There was redlining, the systemic denial of insurance or loans, and racially restrictive covenants to keep them out of certain communities. Black homeownership in St. Louis is 30%, according to recent census data. That's compared to 61% for white homeowners. Some Black homeowners in St. Louis who were displaced by last year's tornado say they aren't sure they'll ever be able to own homes again. The storm damage, along with skyrocketing mortgage and insurance rates, is pushing them out of the market. Anna Kent is a consultant on economic disparities based in St. Louis. She worries that if Black homeowners in North St. Louis give up on their homes, investors might buy the properties.
13: That, of course, might create this pressure where they might be putting in a lot of money, which seems like a good thing on the surface, but it might displace other Black homeowners who maybe were able to or wanted to stay in that area.
11: The city initially delayed widespread demolitions. It hoped the Federal Emergency Management Agency would agree to allow the Army Corps of Engineers to take over debris removal. It also wanted FEMA to reimburse the city for demolishing vacant or condemned homes that were damaged prior to the storm, which it typically doesn't do. The city scaled up demolitions this spring, but they've only torn down about 100 homes so far. In a recent statement, St. Louis Mayor Kara Spencer said she is grateful for the city's partnership with the state, helping to demolish properties that aren't eligible for FEMA aid. In the meantime, residents like Deborah Dupree are still waiting. Her two-story red brick home was also devoured by the twister. She has insurance, but says since it's taken the city so long to demolish her home, she's starting to give up on the idea of home ownership again.
14: Take the sewer site off the block. Maybe the block can look a little better without this house with the roof missing on it.
11: At one point, Dupree thought of maybe putting a container home on her property, but
14: I got to thinking, I'm 74 years old. Why do I want a home again? And I was like, well, let me just go to an apartment.
11: St. Louis officials recently announced they are demolishing 120 more tornado-damaged properties, including Jefferson Bay's. She worries her children will now miss out on that generational wealth.
12: I kind of like feel disappointed, like I failed them.
11: Her kids weren't really interested in the home, but she hoped it could have been a place for them to return one day if something happened to her. For NPR News, I'm Andrea Henderson in St. Louis.

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1: 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I'm Devin Yalmanaka. From the Cap Radio Newsroom, Yolo County supervisors have approved a process to find their new district attorney. The move comes as DA Jeff Reisig announced his immediate retirement earlier this month. State law requires the board to appoint a replacement to serve out the rest of Reisig's term that ends in January of 2029. The process includes a two-week recruitment period and public interviews that are expected to take place on June 23rd. Candidates must be registered Yolo County voters at the time of appointment and hold an active California law license. Reisig was first elected in 2006 and in the middle of his fifth term when he announced his retirement. You'll find more news at capradio.org.
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8: And I'm Juana Summers in Soweto, South Africa.
9: We are set. 3, 2, and action!
8: We're on the set of a South African soap opera called Soul City.
10: Camera back to one as well.
8: Crew members work frantically, pushing cameras and lighting equipment around the set, a modern house with large open windows. This show is beloved in a country that loves its soap operas. Soul City launched in 1994 when South Africa was just becoming a true democracy. The program ran on one of the biggest TV networks here and fast became an institution.
11: When we started, it was mainly to do behavior change communication. And so storytelling was at the core of what the organization does. My name is Fina Godisang. I am the CEO of Soul City Institute for Social Justice in South Africa.
8: At that time, AIDS was a fast-growing crisis across Africa with devastating consequences. Soul City's mission was simple: to use dramatic storytelling to educate people and change the thinking around HIV/AIDS.
11: Even if someone in your family is HIV positive, you can still love them. You won't get it by touching them. You know, you won't get it by loving and caring for them.
8: South Africans of a certain age all remember seeing the show. Jude Tisheva is 43 and plays one of the leads in the new season.
12: Do you have memories of Soul City from when you were growing up?
13: Of course I do. We're losing a lot of youth, a lot of adults. Because people didn't know about this condom thing and how it works and how you transmit and how you protect yourself. So it saved our lives, really.
8: But Fina Godisang says that over time, reality TV replaced soaps and Soul City went off the air for over a decade, until now.
11: There has been a cry from the South African population saying, Soul City, where are you? Look at what is happening with our children. I mean, we have screenshots on X and Facebook where people literally say, if Soul City was here, we wouldn't be seeing the issues that we are seeing in our communities. Bring back Soul City.
14: What is ETA?
10: Thank you.
14: We are seeing our makeup and wardrobe team, and they're getting ready for sit.
12: Yeah, let's check this out. I can see some racks of clothing in here. Beautiful makeup set up with the pink and yellow vanities.
14: And we've got our cast here, actually.
12: Oh, this is where the cast is. Okay.
14: Yes, and these two are dating in story.
12: Oh, okay.
15: Yeah. Hello, everyone. My name is Bule Base, and I'll be playing the lead character of Samke Ngobo in the story of Soul City Let's Rise, Season 1.
12: Tell us about your character.
15: Sanke is a 17-year-old girl that is a huge dreamer. She didn't grow up with her father, so she has a huge void in her heart.
8: Her character is an aspiring influencer who falls victim to a blesser that's an older man with money and power.
15: I'm a naive little teenager, and he lures me into a mentorship kind of relationship, but I'm not aware that that's actually going to lead to sort of like a transactional relationship at the end, even though it's not quite consensual.
8: The Soul City reboot focuses on the stories of young women who today are the most vulnerable to HIV infection in South Africa.
11: In a week, about 1,200 new infections happen in the 15 to 19-year-old age group. And this is among adolescent girls.
12: Every week?
11: Every week.
12: That's stunning.
11: Yeah.
16: Can I just see the top of the scene again? Just the top of the scene? Just want to try something.
8: Director Pielo Mofokeng is reviewing some last changes with his actors.
16: So once you enter, once he closes the door, enter, give us one, two beats, and then you can do the scene.
17: Okay.
16: Yeah.
8: He lets me look at the script.
16: The blesser's lines. They don't call them a blesser these days. The young kids call them zaddies.
12: Zaddies. Okay, daddy with a Z.
15: Yes.
12: Yeah, what are we looking at?
16: Yeah, we're looking at episodes from today, that we'll be shooting today, from episode 2. Lulani is our protagonist's best friend, and her father is a very crooked perpetrator who ends up manipulating her. Yeah, so he ends up manipulating his daughter's best friend to have sex with him, and he abuses her.
12: What do you hope that people who ultimately watch this take away from it? What effect do you hope it has?
16: Well, people need to ask themselves questions. I think people need to know first and foremost, what does it mean to be involved in a toxic relationship? They need to say, how do I identify toxic relationships in my life? As long as the audience are asking themselves the question, is, am I able to identify toxicity? Am I able to identify what this show is showing me? What am I doing as an individual? That's pretty much it. With edutainment, that's what you hope to do.
9: No movement, guys!
8: Soul City is more than a TV show. It's backed by a nonprofit by the same name that's been working to reach Black young women and girls in marginalized communities for years. It operates a number of programs, including Rise Young Women's Clubs. These clubs bring together small groups of girls to teach them about sensitive social issues and how to advocate for themselves. Godisan says they work in schools without government services.
11: Classes are crowded, so we work in those settings. So Rise is about that. It's about rising above those circumstances that you find yourself in.
12: This is the first meeting of the Rise Club here at the secondary school. It's an empowerment group for young women to give them the tools they need to succeed. There are about 10 girls here, all wearing these navy blue and red school uniforms, and they've been talking about topics like gender equality and feminism and intersectionality.
8: Inside Fulamani Secondary School, at the front of a classroom, Pascal Satoli leads a group of girls through a lesson. She encourages each girl to come to the front of the room and to write down what the words feminism, gender equality, and democracy mean to them.
18: Erdogan wrote, when people treated other people fairly. Okay.
12: What do you hope they take away from today's session and from the program in general?
18: I hope they take away the fact that we are here to empower. We are here to build sisterhood. We are here to help one another. We are here to empower each other as young girls. Ne?
8: Soul City's CEO, Fina Godison, says the work in the schools is mirrored in this season of Soul City.
11: This drama that is happening now is centering a Rise girl, right? Where at the center, you have a young woman who is being empowered. Because once you empower this young woman, she's able to say no to toxic relationships. She's able to leave abusive relationships. But she's also able to empower others, right? Because when you empower a woman, we know they we are do. Able we to do. Multi. They have a multiplier effect,
12: yeah.
11: in everything.
12: The story was supported by the Pulitzer Center. Next week on the program, we cross the border to Mozambique, where a clinic run by a Catholic association from Italy offers a long view on the course of the AIDS epidemic.
10: Seeing children, you know, coming and say, maybe she can save my father, you know. My fear is going back on that part. You saw the paradise, you know, and now you are telling me go back.

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4: 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Still ahead on All Things Considered, composer Gabriella Lena Frank is celebrating her opera being staged at the Metropolitan Opera in New York. Hear from her, coming up in 15 minutes. 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
5: Live from NPR News in Culver City, California, I'm Dwayne Brown. Zillow says more apartment and other rentals are offering perks like a free month of rent. NPR's Stephen Bisaha tells us 40% of rents this spring have an extra incentive for new renters.
6: It is a renter's market, according to Zillow's senior economist, Kara Ng.
7: Renters, this is your year.
6: Okay, it might not feel that way. Nationally, rent has risen 37% since the pandemic. But over the last year, it has gone up slower than inflation.
7: It does mean that rent is the place giving you that breathing room.
6: She says that's due to an apartment construction boom.
7: There's a lot of apartment buildings hitting the market all at once, and property managers are trying to fill it, and they're doing it with freebies.
6: Ng says renters renewing their lease should also negotiate a deal like a rent-free month because they have the negotiation power. Stephen Bisaha, NPR News.
5: CNN is the latest media organization to sue an artificial intelligence firm for copyright infringement. NPR's Bobby Allen reports the cable news outlet is bringing a case against AI company Perplexity.
8: The suit claims Perplexity scans CNN's website and processed thousands of articles without permission. And when someone goes to Perplexity, a chatbot similar to ChatGPT, the suit says it delivers verbatim reproductions of CNN stories, even when the stories are behind a paywall. OpenAI's ChatGPT and Anthropic's Claude have also been hit with suits, alleging that the AI answers served to millions of users steal from the copyrighted work of book authors and media organizations. It comes at a delicate time for online publishers, which have seen web traffic and online ad revenue collapse as more people rely on AI for information. According to some estimates, nearly 70% of online searches today end without clicking a news site link. Bobby Allen, NPR News.
5: 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The Dow gained 24 points. 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
4: It's 5:32. With Cap Radio News, I'm Devin Yamanaka. Former Congressman T.J. Cox has reported to federal prison to begin serving a one-year sentence for fraud. The California Report's Madi Bolaños has more.
9: The Fresno Democrat, who served in Congress from 2019 to 2021, turned himself in Wednesday after pleading guilty last year to wire fraud. Prosecutors say Cox illegally obtained more than $1.7 million in client payments and company loans and fraudulently secured a $1.5 million loan tied to a Central Valley nonprofit. A federal judge sentenced Cox to 1 year and 1 day in prison last December. He's expected to serve that sentence at the federal correctional institution Herlong.
4: That's the California Report's Madi Bolaños. A truck driver from Roseville has been arrested in connection with the killing of his driving partner in Pennsylvania. Police in Dauphin County, Pennsylvania, say they found a body on the side of a road covered by a blanket last Friday. The victim was later identified as 53-year-old Alexander Hurianov. Investigators determined he worked for a Fair Oaks trucking company who identified his driving partner as 25-year-old Ilya Romanchenko of Roseville. Police say they learned Romanchenko told his boss he'd been in a fight with Hurianov and parked the truck at a gas station in Delaware County, Pennsylvania. Police say video from the station showed Romanchenko with injuries to his hands. He was arrested Sunday in Miami after apparently flying there from Philadelphia. More news at capradio.org.
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12: This is All Things Considered from NPR News. I'm Juana Summers.
13: And I'm Scott Detrow. Israel has pushed further into southern Lebanon, vowing to crush the Iranian-backed militant group Hezbollah. On Thursday, it warned residents of one of Lebanon's biggest cities to leave their homes. The warnings displaced tens of thousands more people in an already struggling country. NPR's Jane Araf and Jawad Rizkala have this report from southern Lebanon.
14: Israel issued the warning Wednesday afternoon. A map showing the entire city of Tyre and surrounding villages were under potential attack. It was a major Muslim holiday, Eid al-Adha. Instead of celebrating, tens of thousands of people started driving north to where a lot of them didn't know.
15: This is one of the main highways leading from the south, and it's just choked with vehicles. Cars, trucks, some people on motorcycles. Every car is either packed with people or packed with people and stuffed to the roof with bags. One woman is in tears. It's enough, she says. We left our food on the table. Every time we have to leave and drop everything. She says they're disgusted by both Israel and Hezbollah. I ask for her name, but she starts to cry again and walks away. We meet Abu Ali, who says an airstrike hit a few hundred yards from them. He's driving a car with the back seat stuffed with bags of belongings. His 10-year-old son is with him. His wife in another car with their two daughters.
16: Into Raheen Wayne?
14: The problem is, he says, there's nowhere to go. There's no space in shelters, and they have no money to rent an apartment. He's a government contractor and hasn't been paid in months. Abu Ali asks that his full name not be used in fear of retaliation by Israel. He says 80% of the residents of Tyre left. But not everyone can afford to drive north, he says. Amid the banged-up cars and old taxis, Rida Karit steps out of a yellow Camaro sports car. He and his wife, Tatiana Sergevana, who's Ukrainian, saw their home and business destroyed 4 days ago in an Israeli airstrike. Sergevana's country is also at war, but she says she's going back there.
17: I think Ukraine is better from this.
14: An airstrike destroyed the Karit's four-story family home, along with their ice cream plant. 2 days ago, Karit's cousin, her son, and two daughters were killed in another airstrike. Karit says he used to think Israel was hitting civilian buildings because Hezbollah was there. But then they hit his family's homes. Jane Araf, NPR News, Sidon, Lebanon.
4: ¶¶
12: For the past 3 years, independent producer Samantha Brown has visited high schools around the country to interview students about what's on their minds, a first after-school job, playing hockey, or living with autism. Students answer questions like, what's something that's important to know about you? Or is there a way in which you're misunderstood? Brown has shaped those conversations into a series she calls Small True Things. Today, we hear from students from schools in Lafayette, New York, Lame Deer, Montana, and Martha's Vineyard, Massachusetts.
16: Learning how to drive has been fun, but also kind of nerve-wracking because I started out with my dad, and he was like kind of like yelling, but your dad's supposed to do that. And then also driving with my mom is like completely different. I think it was when I first started driving like on the road, I was driving with her and I was going to stop. And she's like, stop. And I'm like, oh my God, I don't need you to scream to stop. I know that I need to stop when a car stops. But I get where she's coming from because she's probably horrified that I'm driving. And the hardest part of driving, definitely parallel parking. I absolutely hated it, but I've gotten better at it. But I really enjoy driving because I get to go places with that I wasn't able to before. My name is Kyla, and I live in Camillus, New York. And I'm looking forward to going to Canada by myself without my parents.
18: The very first time I touched a bass guitar, I didn't know what to do with it. I just kind of wrung out the strings, put my cheek against it, and felt the vibration. And just feeling that vibration, feeling the heavy strings, that feeling of having it in my arms, man. Yeah, music class became my favorite class after that. I started playing bass, then switched to guitar. That's the instrument I play the best. If you want to destroy my sweater. I play and I sing, and I think I can do it well. I hope people think I can do it well. I practice day in and day out. I play guitar, I sing. It's what I want to pursue. If she didn't put that guitar in my hands, I don't know where I would be. I sing. I will never lose this. It's something I will be doing till I'm 50 years old, probably. I wish everyone could play an instrument, you know. The world would be so beautiful. My name is DeLorean. From the Northern Cheyenne Reservation, Lame Deer, Montana.
19: I love fashion. I got a sewing machine because I was like, I want to just do this. And then I just started sewing. I'm Caden, and I live in Martha's Vineyard, Massachusetts. My grandma, she was the first one to help me with my sewing. I just wanted to add in like a little sideboard to some pants. She, like, literally sat right next to me. She helped me with one complete side, and then she had to go. But she left me with all the information to get it done. And it was done by the next day. Right now, I'm working on a project making a thrifted blanket into some pants. So I thrifted this really big blanket for $8, where you get, like, good material at a low price. And it's the creative process that's so amazing about it, I'd say. When you're in that mode, you're like, there's nothing else going on anywhere else. It's just me and the sewing machine at that moment. That's it. That's what I love about it.
12: That was Kyla Civello, DeLorean Whiteman, and Caden Gardner. They spoke with Samantha Brown for her project, Small True Things. You can hear more stories at smalltruethings.org.

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1: It's 5:44 with CAP Radio News. I'm Devin Yamanaka. It's hard to top winning the Pulitzer Prize in music. But after picking up that prestigious award a few weeks ago, composer Gabriella Lena Frank is celebrating another

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1: Culturally speaking, Gabriela Lena Frank had a very eclectic upbringing, growing up in Berkeley with a Peruvian Chinese mother, a Lithuanian Jewish father, and a piano teacher who came from South Africa. That teacher helped point Gabriela toward a career in composition.
2: She encouraged me to try to be mindful and not improve upon Beethoven and Bach, and I would always add these little flourishes that were very Peruvian-like, to be honest. But she would give me the ability to, on the annual student recital, to premiere a work of mine.
1: Before starting college, Gabriela attended a program at the San Francisco Conservatory. That solidified her decision to be a composer.
2: And I just fell really hard for the process of writing a piece of music. It starts with you. Nobody else knows that. You hand it over. The performers add themselves to it. It's very addictive, and it's what I devoted my life to.
1: The work that earned her the Pulitzer Prize, Picaflor, A Future Myth, is a large-scale orchestral piece with multiple movements. It's something she couldn't have imagined writing earlier in her career when she concentrated on chamber works.
2: I didn't really aspire to large forms. I aspired to large feeling, but not large forms. I just didn't see Latinas or women doing that kind of work. Then these performers, as we graduated, their careers were blossoming, and little by little, these larger and larger ensemble pieces came into my diet through my 30s. My 40s, I landed really hard in the orchestra world. And then opera came towards the end of my 40s.
1: Now, her opera, The Last Dream of Frida and Diego, is on stage at the Metropolitan Opera in New York, making Gabriela Lena Frank the first woman of color ever to have an opera staged at the Met.

0: It's quite an achievement. One that Gabriella was still taking in when she spoke to me by phone from New York during rehearsals earlier this month.
1: I was talking with my librettist, Nilo Cruz. I was reminding him, do you remember when this story about Frida Kahlo and Diego Rivera, when it was just our thing that we were creating and now it's not ours anymore? That's what it feels like. And you see people with so much talent and a clear vision. It's just an incredible honor. And I think about, you know, when I first started composing, I never would have imagined landing in a place like this.
0: Now, Gabriella is working to improve the situation for other composers just starting out, addressing a problem she's noticed across the country.
1: The curriculum that we have in the music training program today, I think it's wildly out of date.
0: But one conservatory that caught her attention for all the right reasons was University of the Pacific, where she just wrapped up her first year as artist in residence.
1: There was just a lot of interesting activity happening at UOP within the music school. They're trying to do something. They're trying to create a curriculum for the 21st century musician.
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2: Gabriella Lena Frank's opera, El Último Sueño de Frida y Diego, The Last Dream of Frida and Diego, will be broadcast live from the Met this Saturday at 10 a.m. on Cap Radio's music station, 88.9 FM. It's 5:48. This is member-supported Cap Radio News. More from our newsroom. A new report from the El Dorado County Civil Grand Jury says staffing levels remain a concern in both of the county's jails. Staff positions at the South Lake Tahoe facility are only about half filled, and current staff work significant overtime to meet demands. The report also says there's a lack of female correctional officers to monitor female inmates 24/7, as required by federal law. So, female inmates are housed at the Placerville Jail. About a quarter of staff positions at the Placerville Jail are vacant, which has also resulted in overtime. More news at capradio.org.
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3: 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And

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3: And I'm Juana Summers. President Trump has been facing a lot of criticism from Iran hawks who are skeptical about his diplomatic approach to Iran. But he's leaning into that approach, connecting it to one of his first-term successes, the so-called Abraham Accords. Those are the normalization deals between Arab countries and Israel that were in part aimed at countering Iran. NPR's Michelle Kellerman reports that Trump now wants to see more countries join.
4: President Trump says he's trying to put a lot of pieces together in the Middle East, and he argues that it should be mandatory for countries like Saudi Arabia and Qatar to sign normalization deals with Israel as part of an end to the U.S.-Israeli war against Iran.
5: It'll be historic if they do it. And I think they owe that to us, to be honest. I think, because that really would be a tremendous sign. And I think those countries owe it to us.
4: As reporters shouted questions at his cabinet meeting this week, Trump turned to his top negotiator, real estate developer Steve Witkoff.
5: Steve, are you going to get them to sign?
6: We're definitely pushing it, Mr. President.
5: I'm not sure we should make the deal if they don't sign. You want to know the truth?
4: Trump may be trying to find a kind of accomplishment coming out of this war, says Michael Ratney, a former career diplomat who was ambassador to Saudi Arabia until Trump returned to office.
7: He seems to think having more countries normalize relations with Israel might just be that accomplishment, but it's just not realistic to think that Saudi Arabia or Qatar or Pakistan, for that matter, are about to sign on to the Abraham Accords. They have their own calculations when it comes to establishing relations with Israel, and this war didn't make them any more inclined to do so. If anything, it may have made it harder.
4: Ratney says the Saudis have made clear they won't sign a normalization deal with Israel without a clear pathway to Palestinian statehood. The war in Gaza and Israel's violence against Palestinians in the West Bank are pushing that goal further away, says Brian Katulis of the Middle East Institute, a Washington think tank.
8: The real pathway to expanding the Abraham Accords runs not through Tehran, but through Ramallah and Gaza. The central file and main concern when Saudi Arabia or Qatar looks at perhaps joining a normalization accord with Israel, their central concern is there a pathway to a two-state solution?
4: There, too, President Trump has made bold statements setting up a board of peace that's supposed to rebuild Gaza. But that work hasn't really started, and Palestinians currently have no path forward for a state of their own. So why does Trump keep talking about this when the prospects seem unlikely? Katulis calls it performative diplomacy, that Trump is making big statements to try to show his detractors that he has a plan for the Middle East.
8: With this Iran war, we've dug ourselves in a hole. We're trying to solve problems that didn't exist before the war began, like the closure of the Strait of Hormuz and Iran's control of it. And I think he's grasping at straws to, you know, harkens back to something that he thinks fondly of. It was, in fact, a major accomplishment of his first term, but he's not looking at it in terms of the right pathway to how to get from here to there.
4: In his first term, the United Arab Emirates and Bahrain normalized relations with Israel, and those agreements have survived despite the wars in Gaza, Lebanon, and Iran. But Trump has long sought a bigger deal, that is, getting Saudi Arabia to join in this process, too. Michelle Kellerman, NPR News, the State Department.
2: In just more than 2 weeks, Haiti's national soccer team will face Scotland in the World Cup. To see Les Grenadiers in Massachusetts could be a once-in-a-lifetime opportunity for the third-largest Haitian community in the U.S., but scoring tickets could take a small miracle. From member station WBUR, Simone Rios reports.
9: It's not every day that a soccer announcer gets to call a match that ends in a country's second-ever World Cup qualification.
10: Haiti, for the first time since since 1974 are going, yes, sir, they are going to the World Cup.
9: That moment was a big deal for the 80,000 Haitians who call Massachusetts home. And a lot of them could fit in the 64,000-seat stadium just south of Boston. But unlike the Scotland fans, who've chartered 20 school buses to the game, many on the Haitian side are still scrambling for tickets. A few hundred people gathered recently for Haiti's flag-raising ceremony outside Boston City Hall. Among the Haitian dignitaries, surely some would have landed tickets by now, right? We asked a business owner, a pastor, Haiti's consul general in Boston. They all said they're still looking. Yanel Jean Torres chairs the board of a neighborhood nonprofit in the heart of Boston's Haitian community. He's all but given up on going.
11: Not even trying, because I don't even want to stress myself out. If they come, great. If they don't, I'll deal with it. I'll deal with it.
9: Haiti's World Cup appearance is a source of immense pride for the poorest country in the Americas. The tournament is expected to be the most expensive in World Cup history, and many Haitians are concerned about restrictive immigration policies. A U.S. travel ban means only Haitians who already have visas will likely be able to enter the country.
12: Haitians who love to come to support the team, but they won't get a visa. Can you imagine?
9: Haiti fan Wadner Pierre says people are also worried about potential immigration enforcement near the stadium.
13: I mean, the reality is you will have more federal agents deployed around the stadium. You don't want to chance that.
9: Pierre thinks Haiti fans will still show up to cheer on the team. Scotland supporter Ian Cox says the World Cup is all about having fans from all countries represented. He's organizing a group of more than 1,000 Scots flying in for the game with kilts and bagpipes.
14: The Scots are well known for creating a party atmosphere with everyone wherever they go. I'd be very disappointed not to share that with lots of fans of the opposing team.
9: A big reason many locals don't have tickets is the high cost on the resale market, starting around $600. But Cox says there's a chance resellers will cut prices as the game nears.
14: There's a lot of people who've been consistently saying, hold, hold, hold, these prices will drop because they're not sustainable.
9: Back at the Haiti flag raising in Boston, activist and teacher Charlot Lucien says he'll take his chances waiting for cheaper tickets. He lives walking distance from the stadium, and he's planning to go there with a group of friends ahead of the 9 p.m. coin toss.
15: So we will all walk with Haitian flags and then singing, chatting, and eating. Those with no tickets are hoping that at around 5 of 9, prices will drop, and then they'll start buying tickets so you can get into the game.
9: Lucien says they'll watch at his place if that doesn't work out. And in case Haiti struggles on the field, he'll have some medicinal teas on hand at home. One tea for the nerves and another for indigestion. For NPR News, I'm Simone Rios in Boston.

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4: They're negotiating on fumes. But we'll see what happens. Maybe we have to go back and finish it. Maybe we don't.
5: The White House says it's close to a deal with Iran to end the war.
0: Ahead, we'll assess the terms and where things stand.
5: For Thursday, May 28th, it's All Things Considered from NPR News. I'm Scott Detrow.
0: And I'm Juana Summers. Law enforcement is worried about a new kind of threat at the World Cup, suspicious drones.
5: How the FBI is training local authorities to spot them.
6: I want to be very clear. The FBI is not looking for the hobbyists. We're looking for the threat.
0: Plus, why the NAACP is urging student athletes to boycott Southern schools.
7: We know you have options, and so as opposed to go to Georgia, consider Michigan if they're recruiting you, as opposed to going to Texas. UCLA has a great program, and they have NIL money.
5: Those stories and more coming up after this newscast.
8: Live from NPR News in Washington, I'm Ryland Barton. President Trump warned Oman, a U.S. ally, not to enter into any agreement with Iran to share control of the Strait of Hormuz, or the U.S. will, quote, have to blow them up. Treasury Secretary Scott Bessent downplayed Trump's rhetoric today. He says he spoke with Oman's ambassador to Washington and that the envoy assured him that his country had no plans for tolling the strait.
9: As he said, our countries have had 200 years of good relations. He wants to have another 200 more.
8: Bessent also said he hadn't spoken with Trump about an agreement to extend the ceasefire with Iran, but underscored that Trump has made clear that there can be no deal without Iran agreeing to reopen the Strait of Hormuz and pledging never to have a nuclear weapons program. And Bessent says his agency has a design for a $250 bill featuring the visage of President Trump. U.S. law does not allow a living person to appear on currency. A Republican-sponsored bill proposed in Congress would provide an exemption for Trump. Advisors to the FDA today recommended the next COVID-19 vaccines target the latest variant to become dominant in the U.S. NPR's Rob Stein has the story.
10: The FDA advisors are recommending that the new COVID boosters for this fall and winter target a variant known as XFG, which is now causing more than half of all new COVID cases in the U.S. The recommendation came despite concerns that the government is gathering less data about which new variants are emerging. The World Health Organization recently recommended the next vaccines target a different variant, known as LP.8.1, but said shots targeting XFG could also be used. The FDA will now make a final decision about the next COVID booster formulation. Rob Stein, NPR News.
8: A former CIA officer is facing charges after gold bars and cash were found in his home. Investigators say he also lied about his military record. NPR's Bill Chappell reports.
11: The FBI arrested David J. Rush on May 19th after agents found hundreds of gold bars worth more than $40 million in his house in Northern Virginia. The CIA says it called in the FBI to investigate Rush after he asked for gold and large amounts of cash last fall, but it hasn't found any record of why Rush said he needed the money. An FBI affidavit says Rush misled the CIA about his education and military record when he applied to the agency in 2009. It also alleges that he kept filing for compensation for military leave for 10 years after he was discharged from the Navy Reserves. Rush is charged with theft of public money. Bill Chappell, NPR News.
8: A key inflation gauge accelerated in April to the highest level in 3 years, the latest sign that spiking gas prices and higher food costs are squeezing Americans' finances. It's a sign inflation could persist and pose problems for congressional Republicans in this year's midterm elections. This is NPR News.
12: It's 6:04 with CAP Radio News. I'm Devin Yamanaka. Sacramento has formally thrown its hat in the ring to bring Major League Baseball to the region permanently. City and business leaders today unveiled their official bid to lure a new expansion team, dubbed the Sacramento Pitch. It includes $1 billion in public funding from the city of West Sacramento through tax increment financing, hotel fees, and economic activity over the next 40 years. West Sacramento Mayor Martha Guerrero says the plan doesn't require a taxpayer vote and the general fund won't be affected. She says an additional $770 million of revenue would be generated by the Bridge District.
13: Revenue that is going to be generated from here is not just going to be reinvested back in the Bridge District. We see the revenue is going to be larger to go back into our schools, to the county, and to our entire city.
12: The bid also includes up to $800 million in private investment and land equity through a primary lead investor who was not announced. A stadium would be built on the 50-acre parcel that is currently occupied by Sutter Health Park. Yolo County supervisors have approved a process to find their new district attorney. The move comes after D.A. Jeff Reisig announced his immediate retirement earlier this month. State law requires the board to appoint a replacement to serve out the rest of Reisig's term that ends in January of 2029. The process includes a 2-week recruitment period and public interviews that are expected to take place on June 23rd, among other steps. The board says Chief Deputy District Attorney Melinda Aiello will serve as acting DA during the recruitment and appointment process. 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
12: Still ahead on All Things Considered, the upcoming FIFA World Cup is prompting the FBI to ramp up training for law enforcement on how to stop malicious drones in U.S. skies. That story coming up in 15 minutes.
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16: From NPR News, this is All Things Considered. I'm Juana Summers.
5: And I'm Scott Detrow. The Trump administration says it perhaps has the makings of a deal with Iran. You can be forgiven if you feel like you've heard this before. It was just last weekend that President Trump said a deal was close, but the promise of that deal seemed farther away on Monday when U.S. forces launched attacks on Iranian boats near the Strait of Hormuz. CENTCOM says those attacks were in self-defense. And it was just yesterday, Wednesday, that the president told his cabinet and reporters that he wouldn't be rushed into a deal. So here we are on Thursday, and a deal is once again close, or so says the administration. Regardless of when a deal between the U.S. and Iran comes to pass, the future of Iran's nuclear program will be central to the future of that agreement. I talked about the challenges of getting to a final deal with Iran on NPR's National Security Podcast, Sources and Methods. Joining me, NPR's Pentagon correspondent Tom Bowman and NPR International correspondent Aya Batrawi. I mean, Aya, I hear this. Iran is the country that was bombed so heavily for so many weeks, and yet it seems like Iran is the country that holds the cards at this point in time. Is that the right way to think about this?
17: I mean, its leadership was killed. Its supreme leader was killed on the first day of the opening strikes of this war by Israeli attacks. And yet the regime is still intact. The regime is still able to call the shots domestically within Iran. They just this week, for the first time since the war began, allowed some internet to return to the country and for people to slowly access internet there. And I think what we're seeing now is that both sides, both Iran and the United States, see that more war isn't going to achieve anything for the United States. I think President Trump sees that more war on Iran isn't necessarily going to give him what he wants. I've been speaking with a lot of analysts who say this regime is actually, it's weaker, but it's harder than it was before.
5: At the same time, though, you say that both sides kind of don't see more conflict as the step forward. But we heard this from President Trump just the other day.
4: They're negotiating on fumes, but we'll see what happens. Maybe we have to go back and finish it. Maybe we don't.
18: I would say not negotiating on fumes, they're negotiating on water. And that water is a Strait of Hormuz.
5: But Tom, we've heard a few different times as negotiations stall or get to an inflection point, Trump threaten broader renewed attacks. Anything different this time?
18: Well, here's the thing. He's talked about broader attacks. It could hit bridges. It could hit the oil facilities, power plants. And also, again, what do you hope to achieve by continuing to bomb? He thinks it'll bring them to the table. But as we've been talking about, it seems like this regime is more hardline than what you had before. So, again, the only thing they can do really is try to get the strait opened again. They're going to have to negotiate with Iran. They're going to have to probably give them some money. There's talk that maybe the Gulf states will loan Iran some money, billions of dollars, just to get this thing off the table.
5: And Tom, I was surprised at the types of voices that we heard criticizing this framework that's been out there. At least people like Ted Cruz, people like Lindsey Graham, people like Mike Pompeo, people who are not usually the Republicans out there criticizing the Trump administration, saying, this is a bad deal. This is not what we wanted to see out of this.
18: No, I think that's right. And of course, they want clear regime change. That's what Trump promised. But clearly, that's not going to happen. And getting back to what Trump said, I don't care about the midterms. Well, a lot of Republicans are worried about the midterms because the higher gas prices and so forth. And he's going to have to bend and give back some money to Iran to get that strait reopened.
5: We cannot talk about this peace deal without talking about nuclear weapons. Iran has the materials to make them. President Trump is trying hard to strike a deal to prevent Iran from doing that. But Tom, we've talked about this a bunch already. Seems pretty familiar. The United States, in fact, did have a deal in place with Iran to prevent it from acquiring nuclear weapons.
18: That's right. It's called the JCPOA or JCPOA. It was under the Obama administration. And again, it allowed a small amount of enriched uranium of 3.67%, basically for nuclear power plants. And it also had a 10-year moratorium on any additional enrichment of uranium for 10 years. I remember talking with a senior military official back then, and people criticized the deal, you know, had its flaws. This general told me, he said, Tom, you know, the great thing about this, we, the military, don't have to step in. Let the diplomats talk about this for the next decade. So if Trump allows some enrichment, which is what the Iranians demand, then everyone's going to be saying, well, wait a minute. How is this different from what Obama had? And you have 13 American dead. You have 2,000 or more Iranians killed, right? You have $29 billion in operational costs for this war for the United States, and also billions more rebuilding infrastructure, U.S. bases that were hit around the Middle East, and as Aya knows, in Dubai and some of the other areas in the region, they're going to have to be rebuilding the infrastructure as well.
5: So, Aya, that gets to my last question then. If a nuclear deal is still in place, if the regime is stronger than it was before, and if Iran ends up with more control over the Strait of Hormuz, is it accurate or fair to say that Iran will have won this war?
17: It will have not lost against the world's most powerful military and its ally in the region, Israel, which is supposed to have qualitative edge in what many believe has its own nuclear weapon. So it has shown its teeth. It is no longer a regional threat. It is seen as a real formidable force in the region. It showed that it can hit U.S. bases. It can kill American soldiers. It can hit civilian infrastructure as well as energy infrastructure across multiple countries. And it can do so relatively cheap with drones, thousands of drones. It can do so with its missiles, and it has nothing to do with its nuclear enrichment. They haven't even gotten that deterrence yet.
5: That was NPR international correspondent Aya Batrawi and Pentagon correspondent Tom Bowman. We were talking on NPR's weekly national security podcast, Sources and Methods. You can listen to our full episode wherever you get your podcasts. President Trump has called for a temporary suspension of the federal gasoline tax. The tax costs drivers a little more than 18 cents a gallon, but waiving it carries a cost as well. NPR's Camila Domonoske joins us now to explain. Hey there.
19: Hi.
5: All right, so a lot of people are stressing about how expensive it is to buy gas right now, mm-hmm. but what would waiving the gas tax accomplish?
19: Well, it would be a way to bring down prices at the pump pretty quickly. It wouldn't reduce them a ton, obviously, 18 cents a gallon. And some of those savings could actually wind up being eaten up by refineries and gas stations. So maybe not 100% of it would even go to drivers. Mm-hmm. But, you know, when the president floated this idea a few weeks ago, it was clearly meant to address the mounting voter frustration with how the war on Iran has pushed gasoline prices. They've recently hit four-year highs. Importantly, it would require Congress to act in order to actually suspend the gasoline tax. And we have seen some bills introduced over the last couple of months, but it is not at all clear if they'll go up for a vote, even if the president makes it a priority.
5: Walk me through what the downside of this would be.
19: Well, one downside is that it can actually backfire, because when you reduce the cost of buying gasoline, you encourage people to buy more of it, which can actually drive prices back up. More fundamentally, though, the problem is that the money raised by the gas tax goes toward the country's highway system. And road repairs are very important for everybody who uses these mm-hmm. highways. The thing is that the Federal Highway Fund has actually already been running on empty for years now. And that's because, okay, are you ready for the really interesting thing about the gas tax?
5: I have been waiting my whole life for the really interesting thing about the gas tax.
19: The federal gas tax is broken.
5: Really?
19: It used to be a really good system. So if you drive more, you buy more gasoline, right? Buy more gasoline, you pay more gas tax. So the people who used highways the most paid the most for them. Great setup.
5: Mm-hmm.
19: But this tax has been 18.4 cents per gallon for more than 30 years. And that is cents per gallon, not per cent. It doesn't change as the cost of gasoline goes up.
5: I never realized that.
19: Yeah, and road repairs have gotten a lot pricier, obviously, in the last 30 years,
5: yeah.
19: right? At the same time, cars actually got more efficient, and people drive a little less per capita than we used to. So it used to bring in enough money to cover the cost of highways, but now it doesn't. Not even close, and it gets worse every single year.
5: Having spent years covering politics, I think I know the answer to this, but why hasn't the federal government raised the gas tax?
19: Yeah, the question is, who wants to run for office on a platform of making gasoline more expensive, right?
5: Yep.
19: Adam Hoffer is with the Tax Foundation, and he says, yes, even though these gas taxes can work really well.
20: Nobody likes gas taxes. Politicians don't like them. Drivers don't like them. Voters don't like them. So increasing these taxes is a real political challenge.
19: Now, you can do it. In fact, many states have set their state gas taxes to go up automatically. In the Mid-Atlantic, it's often pegged to gas prices. Florida, it tracks inflation. And there are other benefits to having a higher gas tax. When you discourage driving by making gasoline more expensive, that has climate benefits. It means less pollution, mm-hmm. so health benefits. But if your goal is to fund highways, there is a problem with just raising the gas tax. And that is that electric vehicles use highways but don't use gasoline. So as more people buy EVs, gas tax revenue is going to shrink even more.
5: So nobody likes high taxes, but you know what else people don't like? Potholes. So what's the solution for funding highways?
19: There are some alternatives. So a lot of states have some higher EV registration fees. That doesn't fill the gap, especially because there's not nearly enough electric vehicles on the road at this point. And in many cases, these actually charge EV drivers more than gas drivers mm-hmm. pay for gas taxes. Automakers have lobbied for a fee based on vehicle weight. So trucks would pay more than sedans, for instance, that all vehicles would pay. And a lot of states have been trying road usage fees, where you actually pay by how much you drive directly, whether you have a tracker or watch an odometer. So kind of like a good gas tax. The more you drive, the more you pay. Whatever it is, something needs to change. And for all this chatter about a holiday, the gas tax is actually fundamentally doomed anyway.
5: NPR's Camila Domonoske, thank you so much.
19: Thank you.

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1: 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I'm Devin Yalmanaka. From the CAP Radio Newsroom, California's Attorney General is suing the genetic testing company formerly known as 23andMe. AG Rob Bonta claims the company failed to protect sensitive user data in a 2023 breach that affected nearly 7 million people across the country. Bonta filed the suit today against Chrome Holding, which 23andMe rebranded under after filing for bankruptcy last March. Bonta's office said the company failed to implement common security measures and investigate red flags that showed, months before the breach, that malicious actors were trying to gain access to its systems. 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Marketplace is ahead at 6:30.
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9: 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I'm Scott Detrow.
0: And I'm Juana Summers. Drones have shown up uninvited at sporting events across the country in recent years, including an NFL game in 2023 between the Baltimore Ravens and Cincinnati Bengals.
10: Apparently, there was a drone inside the stadium, so they have stopped play.
0: While mostly a nuisance so far, such incursions are a growing security concern for law enforcement. That is particularly true next month when the U.S. hosts its first World Cup matches. As NPR's Ryan Lucas reports, the FBI and its partners are racing to protect the Cup and future big events from drones.
11: On a patch of grass at a training facility in Huntsville, Alabama, the FBI's Michael Torfey makes sure everything is set.
12: Ready to go, hot? Give it a little room just in case, you know, it'll go right up.
11: Quadcopter drone rises into the air. On its underside, you can see FBI in yellow block letters on a blue background. The drone hovers in the air, and then sirens go off, and it plays this message.
13: This is the FBI. You have violated a no-fly zone. Land your drone immediately and await contact by law enforcement. Do it now.
11: That is the message that someone operating an unauthorized drone would hear once located by the authorities. The demonstration comes at the tail end of a two-week course designed and run by the FBI to train state and local police officers on countering drones. The students learn how to detect, track, and combat drone threats, and once certified, they will be able to work in tandem with federal officers to disable unauthorized drones at big sporting events and other mass gatherings. The FBI invited a group of journalists to Redstone Arsenal in Huntsville, Alabama, to observe some of the training. The course was started late last year. This is the fourth class to come through the school, and it includes police officers from New Jersey, New York, Miami, and Los Angeles. Michael Torfey leads the FBI's drone program.
14: This course is about teaching people the fundamentals of the technology, but more importantly, the judgment of when to use it.
11: Torfey is speaking in front of a mobile command center. The FBI didn't allow journalists to record inside the vehicle for security reasons, but we do get a quick peek of what it looks like. Flat screens with maps and live video feeds line the walls. At a table, trainees sit hunched over laptops. One of them shouts out when he detects an unauthorized drone enter protected airspace, and they decide how to respond. The course gives the officers hands-on training, including a final exercise at a local stadium. Back outside the command truck, the FBI's Devin Kowalski says drones are here to stay.
15: Every major public gathering, from a World Cup match to an America 250 celebration, is now a drone environment.
11: Kowalski is the director of the FBI's Critical Incident Response Group, which oversees the counter-drone program.
15: I want to be very clear. The FBI is not looking for the hobbyist. We're looking for the threat.
11: Most drone activity in the U.S., Kowalski says, is legal. He points to things like a realtor filming a house for a new real estate listing or a parent filming a kid's soccer game.
15: The work you saw today is targeted at the very small margin of people who break the law.
11: The nightmare scenario, officials say, is a terrorist or foreign adversary attaching explosives to a drone and targeting a stadium, causing mass casualties. But even a drone that drops an unknown substance, say a white powder, on a crowd of thousands could cause panic and chaos. And while neither has happened at a U.S. stadium yet, there have been incidents involving weaponized drones. In 2024, a Tennessee man was charged with trying to use a drone loaded with explosives to attack an electrical substation. The FBI training here in Alabama was created because of the proliferation of drones. But the push to get officers through the course now is tied to this summer's World Cup, when fans from around the world will fill U.S. stadiums and fan zones in 11 American cities.
15: You want to be able to give law enforcement the ability to protect those 70, 80, 100,000 people that are in and around the stadium.
11: Andrew Giuliani is the head of the White House World Cup Task Force.
15: If you want to give them the full capabilities, you got to be able to give them the sovereignty over the skies so that way they can protect not just what's walking into the stadium, but also what potentially could be flying into the stadium.
11: Giuliani was one of several senior officials who made the trek down to the FBI's Huntsville campus for the latest class's graduation ceremony. In a small auditorium, the students, most of them dressed in dark blue or olive green police uniforms, walk up on stage one by one and collect their certificates. They will now head home as certified counter-drone experts and will soon be on the beat, protecting the skies above World Cup stadiums and other major events in the future. Ryan Lucas, NPR News, Huntsville, Alabama.
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16: He helped craft one of the most iconic speeches of the 20th century.
17: I have a dream that one day this nation will rise up and live out the true meaning of its creed. We hold these truths to be self-evident, that all men are created equal.
16: Clarence B. Jones was Dr. Martin Luther King Jr.'s personal attorney, advisor, and his speechwriter. He was 32 years old in 1963 when he helped King draft his I Have a Dream address. In 2023, I spoke to Jones about that historic moment and about his broader work with King. Jones told me he actually said no when King first approached him about working together. But Jones changed his mind pretty quickly after attending one of King's sermons.
18: I pulled him close to me, still tears running down my cheek, and I said, Dr. King, when do you want me to go to Montgomery, Alabama?
16: You were in from that moment on.
18: In.
16: Jones was known for his behind-the-scenes role in the civil rights movement. When King was arrested in Alabama in April 1963, it was Jones who smuggled out the scraps of paper that would become King's letter from Birmingham jail. Jones also helped organize that 1963 March on Washington, which culminated, of course, in King's I Have a Dream speech.
17: I have a dream today.
18: When you see a black Baptist preacher start rubbing his feet up and down slowly, and you see him do that while he's preaching, you translate that to music. That's like watching Charlie Parker or Dizzy Gillespie. It's like, that's when you say, the brother is going to take it away.
16: Jones was in his early 90s when we spoke 3 years ago. Many of his peers from the civil rights era were no longer around. Given that, I asked him if he felt like he had an extra responsibility.
18: As long as I have any breath in my body, I have an obligation to carry on the work of Fannie Lou Hamer, Harry Belafonte,
19: all of those people like Fred Shuttlesworth. And the legacy of those four beautiful girls that were murdered on September 15th. I mean, what's the sense of being gifted with a certain amount of longevity if I want to sit on my butt and do nothing? Okay? I'm not about sitting on my behind. When I know the legacy of all that's gone before, I cannot do that.
16: Clarence B. Jones died last week in Cupertino, California. He was 95 years old.

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1: In our daily lives, we cannot be calling our legislators or knowing what they're saying. 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And that's the role that Cap Radio serves. I'm Adrian from Arden Arcade. 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
5: In Los Angeles, I'm Kai Rizdahl. Thursday today, 28 May. Good as always to have you along, everybody.
6: I'm Laura Veldkamp, and I'm a professor at Columbia Business School.
7: I am Professor Tara Sinclair. I'm chair of the economics department at the George Washington University.
5: We made some calls this morning to help us sort out the two big economic data points of the day. PCE, the April Personal Consumption Expenditures Price Index, which is a fancy way to say inflation. Also, an update to first quarter gross domestic product.
6: There's a lot to unpack here. It's not very good news. Inflation looks too high, growth looks too low, and neither of those are the direction that we wanted to see.
7: The first one I opened was the GDP report, and I went, because downward revisions, we don't like those.
5: We'll start where Professor Sinclair started. Q1 economic growth, that is what this GDP report measures. It fell 0.4% from an earlier estimate to 1.6% annualized.
7: The next thing I did was scroll down and was like, okay, where did it come from? And seeing that it came from both the consumption and investment side, those two sides that really tell us what's going to be happening in future quarters, that was a big area of concern.
6: This is a deer in the headlights moment for American businesses. While businesses are stopping and freezing and asking what's going on and what should they do next, they're not investing, they're not hiring, they're not expanding, and GDP is not growing as much as it should be.
5: That's GDP. We will do PCE. Now, prices were up 3.8% in April. That is including food and energy. That marker is the highest it's been since May of 2023.
6: Gasoline prices went up massively last month, and this gas price increase that we just saw is just beginning to filter through the prices of everything else in the economy.
7: We also saw continued pressures on housing costs, and so combining these two things together suggests this is not just purely about what's been happening in Iran. This isn't simply about a short-term blip that we could look through. This is looking more concerning.
5: Pay attention to that look-through thing that Professor Sinclair said. Looking through the energy shock is what the Federal Reserve has been doing, although there are some signs that tune might be changing at the central bank. Wall Street today, what do you know? Technology stocks leading the way. How about that? Details, numbers, when we get there.

0: Tara Sinclair said things were concerning a minute ago. Here's some more fuel for that. We are saving less of what we make. The personal savings rate last month was just 2.6%. That's the lowest it's been since the post-pandemic revenge spending spree of mid-2022. Daniel Ackerman has more on that.
1: The answer to why Americans are keeping less of their paychecks was pretty obvious to everyone I spoke to today.
2: Inflation still remains fairly strong.
3: Gas prices, grocery prices continue to rise.
4: This is really reflective of continued impacts of inflation. People are just not saving much at the end of the month.
1: That was Ted Rossman of Bankrate, Matt Schultz of LendingTree, and Ryan Sweet of Oxford Economics. Sweet says the low savings rate makes it harder for households to weather a job loss or a costly car repair.
2: The consumer is essentially, running out of that buffer. That safety net is starting to get depleted.
1: And in many cases, that safety net is gone altogether, says Sweet, which means more household debt.
2: We start to get concerned that consumers will turn to using credit cards, which we've already seen.
1: And Sweet says that could cause people to fall behind on payments. But even as savings dwindle, consumers keep on spending, especially higher income ones. That's not always been the case, says Bankrate's Ted Rossman.
4: Normally, when people are stressed about the economy, they pull back on things. They stop traveling, they stop going out to eat.
1: Rossman says the fact that we haven't seen pullback on a wide scale could mean consumers think the current oil price spike won't last.
4: We keep hearing, like from the president and others, that war is going to be over soon, gas prices are going to come back down. I do wonder if some people are pulling more of the short-term lever about like, okay, I'll dip into my savings for now, but it's a short-term adjustment they're willing to make.
1: Still, the savings rate is less than half of what it was 2 years ago, which means the trend has been going on for a while now, says LendingTree's Matt Schultz.
3: I think that struggle is driving more of this right now than confidence is.
1: Schultz says the best thing consumers can do is to make the most of whatever savings they're able to pull together.
3: By using something like an online high-yield savings account that is getting, around 4%.
1: Compared to a traditional savings account from a mega bank, which Schultz says offers an interest rate closer to zero. I'm Daniel Ackerman for Marketplace.

0: If recent trends hold, this summer is going to be one of, if not the hottest on record, which is to say the climate crisis is getting more critical. There are ideas big and small on what to do about that. And among the bigger ones, the biggest probably, is dimming the sun. The new season of our climate podcast, How We Survive, is all about some of those large-scale interventions. Here's Marketplace's Amy Scott.
1: At an undisclosed location in the San Francisco Bay Area, I'm standing about 21 feet off the ground on the roof of two shipping containers stacked on top of each other.
2: Just don't stand on the edge.
1: Okay.
2: We don't want anyone dangling.
1: I'm with Luke Eisman and his business partner, Andrew Song.
3: We're going to launch some balloons and send them into the stratosphere, filled with sulfur dioxide and hydrogen gas to get it up there.
1: Eisman and Song co-founded the climate intervention startup Make Sunsets. They sell what they call cooling credits. For $1, you can pay them to release 1 gram of sulfur dioxide into the stratosphere, which they say is roughly enough to offset the warming caused by a ton of carbon dioxide.
2: The goal of Make Sunsets is to cool Earth as quickly as we safely can.
1: And they think that this type of solar geoengineering, known as stratospheric aerosol injection, is the way to do it. Eisman and Song get to work filling a weather balloon, one of those big latex ones meteorologists use to take atmospheric measurements, with hydrogen so it'll float up into the air, and sulfur dioxide, a pungent gas that's a byproduct of fossil fuel production. When the balloon pops and the sulfur dioxide is released into the upper atmosphere, it reacts with water vapor to form tiny particles that reflect sunlight away from the Earth and potentially cool the planet. I step over the gas tanks and stand precariously between Eisman and Song as they hand me the balloon.
2: You're going to let go and just pull your hand back so that this doesn't catch your hand.
4: So I'm just going to let it go?
2: Go for it.
4: All right, 1, 2, 3.
1: We watch as the balloon floats up into the clouds and disappears as it makes its way some 60,000 feet into the stratosphere.
2: It sounds crazy, and I'll be the first to agree that this should not be a private company doing this, but the only thing worse than a private company doing this is no one doing this at all.
1: Right now, they're not releasing enough sulfur to meaningfully change the temperature of the Earth. To date, they've released over 250,000 grams of sulfur dioxide. Scientists say it would take millions of tons.
4: Do either of you have a science background?
2: We don't.
3: No.
4: So why are you qualified to do this?
2: I think I'm no more or less qualified to do geoengineering than anyone else who does geoengineering by getting onto a plane or turning on their gas-burning vehicle. We just don't call, or scientists try not to call those things geoengineering because we're just used to them. Mother Nature, it turns out, doesn't really care about our intentions at all. It's geoengineering whether we're helping or hurting the planet, whether we're warming or cooling the planet. It's still geoengineering.
1: Stratospheric aerosol injection does come with risks. Sulfur dioxide is a pollutant, and putting it in the stratosphere could damage the ozone layer, letting through more harmful radiation.
5: Nobody is selling this as something that's magic.
1: David Keith is a professor of geosciences at the University of Chicago. He's been in this field since 1990, and the work Make Sunsets is doing is largely based on his research. As we decarbonize, Keith thinks we should slowly ramp up injection of sulfur dioxide into the stratosphere using high-altitude airplanes until we reach about 1 million tons a year.
5: Any of these interventions is going to cause harms, but we have the CO2 in the air. The harm from climate change is real, and it might make sense to do this, understanding that the benefits would be pretty large and the risks appear to be pretty small.
1: In stark terms, Keith says the sulfur required to cool the Earth by 0.5 degrees Celsius could cause 10,000 additional deaths a year from air pollution, but it could reduce 500,000 deaths from heat. Still, many scientists and climate advocates would rather we didn't go that route.
6: I think we have to understand that if we do this, this is a decision that will affect all life on the planet.
1: Kate Marvel is a climate scientist at Project Drawdown and is skeptical of humanity's ability to safely deploy something like stratospheric aerosol injection.
6: Right now, I don't see that we have a world government that is capable of making a decision on behalf of everybody who lives on the planet.
1: Right now, there isn't even consensus in the United States, let alone among world governments. Several states in the U.S. have banned or proposed banning solar geoengineering. I'm Amy Scott for Marketplace.
0: The first episode of this new season of How We Survive is available right now. Check it out.

0: The market for commercial office space continued its slow but steady comeback the first 3 months of this year. Companies leased more space than they let go of for the third quarter in a row. So says a new report from the Commercial Real Estate Development Association. Marketplace's Samantha Fields has that one.
1: If you're looking for new office space for your company right now, maybe in New York or San Francisco, you're probably going to have a lot of competition. Mark Salvatelli at the Commercial Real Estate Development Association says fancy office buildings with a lot of amenities are leasing exceptionally well these days.
2: You'd be hard-pressed in a lot of big cities to find what we would probably call type A or trophy class space to be available.
1: But he says that is not true of the office market as a whole.
2: When you look more towards older buildings, ones that maybe don't have as many amenities or perhaps are out in suburban locations, there the market's a little bit more mixed.
1: That is not a new trend, according to Joshua Harris at Fordham University's Real Estate Institute, but the pandemic accelerated it.
3: We have kind of the top tier that is performing very well, and then we have a bottom tier that's performing much worse.
1: A K-shaped office market to go with our K-shaped economy. What is new in recent months is that more of those older, less desirable office buildings are getting knocked down or converted into apartments or hotels.
3: We're removing more office spaces than we're building. And I do think that trend is going to continue.
1: So is the demand for fancy new offices. For all the headlines about return to office mandates, Nick Bloom at Stanford University says how we work has shifted.
4: I think the future is a lot of hybrid. So a lot of folks going in, say, 3 days a week, working at home for two.

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1: I just don't see this kind of Dilbert-esque mass ranks of cubicles out in the suburbs coming back. What I do see is nice offices in city centers with, you know, shiny glass windows, gyms, maybe canteens. This stuff is alive and kicking.
2: And vacancy rates are low. I'm Samantha Fields for Marketplace.

0: coming up.
1: Postcards, mugs, koozies, glasses.
0: Everything you could ever need, right? First, though, let's do the numbers. Dow Industrials added a mere 24 points today. We'll call that flat percentage-wise, 50,668. The NASDAQ up 242 points, 0.9%, 26,917. S&P 500 picked up 43 points, 0.6%, 75.63. With today's inflation data, you may be considering one of the many stripes of budget retailers to save a couple of bucks. Wall Street apparently thinks so. Dollar Tree soared 17.9%. Dollar General climbed 5.3%. Five Below went up. Get it? Five Below went up. Anyway, it went up 4.1%. Maybe I'm the only one who thought that was funny. Smithfield was telling us about office space. CBRE, commercial real estate firm there, fell 2.9%. 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
4: James Tallarico is the Democratic nominee for a key Senate seat in Texas, and he's running against Texas Attorney General Ken Paxton, who just won his primary with backing from President Trump. Other Democrats have tried to flip Texas. We asked Tallarico what makes him different and whether a blue wave is realistic in a red state. His answer on the next Morning Edition from NPR News.
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0: This is Marketplace. I'm Kai Rizdahl. True story. I'm walking through my local Piggly Wiggly yesterday, and in the soda aisle, I spot a colorful can that says in big letters on the front, 10 grams of protein in a soda. No wonder then that late last month, the Department of Agriculture was warning of protein shortages. Ellen Cushing wrote about the protein industrial complex in The Atlantic the other day. Ellen, welcome to the program. It's good to have you on.
5: I'm so happy to be here.
0: Let me just say at the outset that I have a protein shake sitting on my desk waiting for me after I get out of this interview. And I guess my first question is, am I the problem?
5: Honestly, maybe. You know, there is... Sorry to be the bearer
0: of
5: bad news.
0: Oh, no, look, I kind of knew it when I read your piece.
5: Yeah, as my piece says, America is on the brink of a protein shortage, protein powder shortage, I should say. So demand is very high for protein powder, largely from people like you and from industrial food manufacturers who are stuffing protein into everything they possibly can.

0: demand right now, and supply is not able to keep up right now. So we're seeing prices go up, wholesale and retail, and it's going to be a little bit rough out there for you protein heads.
1: Well, it's not like I'm the only one. All right, let's back up for a minute. So we're talking
0: Yes.
1: mostly about whey protein, WHEY, which used to be this thing that farmers would just like throw away.
0: Oh, yeah. Whey is a byproduct of cheese making, and farmers would like dump it in rivers and spray it onto their fields. There was a huge problem in places that do a lot of cheese production with like these horribly polluted rivers, and fish would die from whey
1: Ooh.
0: pollution. It was a big problem. Nobody wanted whey. The biggest problem that farmers had with whey until quite recently was getting rid of it cheaply and safely and legally. And now the problem is that they do not have enough of it.
1: So let's get to the industrial production side of this, because this was the amazing thing in this piece that popped out to me. And again, I apologize for all the damage that me and my protein friends are doing. You write in this piece that had somebody broken ground on a protein production plant, a whey protein production plant, when this, protein maxing things first really caught on like 3-ish years ago, we would still not have supply coming from that plant. And oh, by the way, it would probably cost like $1 billion to build the thing.
0: Yeah, this was the thing that was most interesting to me about reporting this story. I had kind of assumed the problem was the cows, that we didn't have enough cows.
1: Right.
0: That is not true. America is drowning in cows. The problem is the infrastructure. So, whey processing is this tremendously complicated, hugely costly endeavor. You're taking 101 degree liquid from a living animal on a farm and turning it into this shelf stable, highly potent powder. Building a whey processing plant is just not a quick thing for anyone to do. And so those plants are coming online, but it takes a really long time.
1: You talk to a person in this piece who remembers the cottage cheese craze of some number of years ago, and you close with this kind of amazing line, right? Because cottage cheese has thankfully faded from the public memory, but you say our appetites change faster than the systems that satisfy them. I mean, protein maxing will eventually die out, but people are making these big investments.
0: The cottage cheese analogy was really interesting to me because I remember that
1: Oh,
0: craze.
1: yeah.
0: With cottage cheese, the industry did not immediately pivot to cottage cheese production, which turned out to be pretty wise because, as you say, cottage cheese is not all that popular anymore. These trends happen, they happen online, they move at the speed of light, but moving real products in the real world takes way longer.
1: Yeah. All right. I have to go finish my shake. That's all I'm saying.
0: Okay.
1: Ellen Cushing at the Atlantic. Ellen, thanks so much.
0: Thank you.

0: You don't have to be a marketing genius to know that brands are everything. Companies, people, radio programs, even cities. And it turns out there's been some drama in Huntington Beach, California over its brand ecosystem. From LAist, Jill Replogle reports.
1: It's mid-morning at the Huntington Beach Pier. Surfers are catching waves, buskers are busking, and Brian DeLeese is walking off breakfast with a few friends.
2: It is Surf City, USA. Come on. This is the sun, the beach, the weather. You can't beat it.
1: Surf City, USA is Huntington Beach's official trademarked brand. And that is exactly what's for sale at its official store on the pier here. Surf City t-shirts, sweatshirts,
3: postcards, mugs, cozies, glasses.
1: This is Sally Westcott. She and Tina Veray are the private side of this public-private partnership. The store gets cheap rent for its coveted pier location, and the city gets 5% royalties on all sales of the store's city-branded merch. They serve mostly tourists, but also some locals and former locals.
3: We do get a lot of people that come in and they say, oh, I used to live here, but now I live in fill in the blank, and they want to rep their hometown.
4: I've had it where they start crying and wish they could come back. And then I start crying at the register, and then we're all...
1: Westcott and Veray say they felt a little under fire when a consultant hired by Huntington Beach questioned why the city wasn't doing more with its brand. He recommended the city establish a creative media department, a film commission, and a merchandising program that would lock down the city's intellectual property. The main goal, more revenue for the city, says Mayor Casey McKeon.
5: Like every city, we're facing, you know, structural budget issues. There's not a lot of ideas out there how to fix it other than a sales tax increase or a hotel tax increase.
1: Or building a lot more housing to increase the tax base, which McKeon does not want. He envisions digital vending machines around town where you could order city hats, t-shirts, and other swag. He also wants to sell that swag directly to local stores or create licensing agreements with retailers.
5: When you buy it through us, now the money is coming back to the city where it should to help pay to make the community clean and safe.
1: Ryan Short is co-founder of the company Civic Brand, which helps cities and regions define their identity. And yes, make money off of it, but he says that shouldn't be the primary goal.
6: The way I think about it is it's more of a North Star. It's like a shared vision.
1: His favorite example is Costa Rica's unofficial brand slash motto, Pura Vida. The phrase, which literally translates to pure life, is all over souvenirs, but it's also a vibe.
6: It's so ingrained in the culture. Their locals buy into it. Their tourists buy into it. And to me, that's like the end goal. It's kind of like raises all ships, right?
1: At the city store, Westcott and Veray say they still follow the mission they were given more than 30 years ago when the store opened, to be frontline ambassadors for the city.
3: I think the value, too, in the branding is to really get the message out about what your city is so that people are going to visit, move here,
4: yeah, move
3: or
4: here.
3: Live here.
4: Yeah, anything that projects a positive image, we're here to do our part.
1: Huntington Beach's brand ecosystem reboot is currently on hiatus while the city council takes a deeper look. So no digital merch machines yet, but you can still get an official Surf City t-shirt at the official city store. In Surf City, I'm Jill Replogle for Marketplace.
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0: This final note on the way out today, I'm just going to read you the text of Title 31 of the United States Code, Section 5114, subparagraph B, quote, United States currency has the inscription, In God We Trust, in a place where the Secretary of the Treasury decides is appropriate. Only the portrait of a deceased individual may appear on United States currency and securities. No reason. Just thought you'd like to know. Our daily production team includes Olivia Burdett, Andy Corbin, Maria Hollenhorst, Sarah Leeson, Sean McHenry, Michaela Sia, and Sophia Terenzio. Will Story is the supervising senior producer. And I'm Kai Rizdahl. We will see you tomorrow, everybody. This is APM.
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11: Welcome to Insight, live at noon with a rebroadcast at 7 p.m. Let's play ball, Sacramento. The Capital Region has officially launched its bid to attract a Major League Baseball team. Ahead on Insight, we'll learn about Sacramento's pitch for a new team and how it stacks up against other cities. Also, the 1920s are remembered as a time of great change in America, but it also saw one of the deadliest non-war years in history. We'll meet the Sacramento author behind the new book, 1926, Murder in America. Finally, prolific music duo Meisner and Smith join us to talk about their upcoming performance at the Sophia in Sacramento. And we'll listen to some of the songs they recorded for us right here at the CAP Radio Studios. It's going to be a good time. I'm Andrew Garcia, in for Vicky Gonzalez. That's all coming up today on Insight. But first, here's the news.
12: Live from NPR News in Washington, I'm Ryland Barton. The Treasury Department announced more sanctions on Iranian oil sales today, even as the Trump administration says it's in negotiations to extend the ceasefire. The department says Iran's military generates revenue through these sales to threaten the U.S. and allies in the Middle East. Earlier today, Iran's U.N. ambassador told the U.N. Security Council that U.S. actions in Iran, Venezuela, and Cuba reflect a pattern of intimidation that violates the U.N. Charter. The Supreme Court ruled that a Mississippi death row inmate had been denied a fair trial 20 years ago. Justices said courts had failed to explore charges of racial discrimination in jury selection. NPR's Nina Totenberg reports.
13: Terry Pitchford was 18 when he and a 16-year-old pal were charged with killing a storekeeper in Mississippi. Though the 16-year-old fired the fatal shot, prosecutors cut a deal with him for a 20-year sentence and then obtained a conviction and death sentence against Pitchford. But today, the Supreme Court threw out the conviction because the trial judge allowed the prosecutor to remove 4 of 5 black members from the jury pool, leaving just one black person on the jury in a county that's 40% black. Conservative Justice Brett Kavanaugh wrote the court's opinion, joined by Chief Justice Roberts and the court's 3 liberals. Nina Totenberg, NPR News, Washington.
12: Almost half of U.S. households did not earn enough in 2024 to cover their necessities. The Brookings Institute's report says it's a result of higher prices and stagnant wages. NPR's Stephen Bisaha has more.
14: It wasn't just 2024 that was a rough year. For most of the decade before that, 40% of households did not earn enough to make ends meet. Currently, rising gas and grocery prices continue to be a burden on families. But the report's co-author, Hannah Stevens, says bigger household expenses like housing, healthcare, and childcare are what hold many households back.
15: These are the biggest components of a family's budget, and they are largely determined by systems outside of a family's control.
14: Wages in 2024 also fell behind the rising cost of living. Income grew by less than 1.5% for households, while inflation rose almost 3%. Stephen Bisaha, NPR News.
12: President Trump has called for a temporary suspension of the federal gasoline tax. That tax costs drivers a little more than 18 cents per gallon, but waiving it carries a cost too, as NPR's Camilla Domonoske explains.
16: One downside is that it can actually backfire, because when you reduce the cost of buying gasoline, you encourage people to buy more of it, which can actually drive prices back up. More fundamentally, though, the problem is that the money raised by the gas tax goes toward the country's highway system, and road repairs are very important.
12: NPR's Camilla Domonoske reporting. You're listening to NPR News from Washington. France's lower house has voted finally to scrub a foundational slavery-era edict from French law. The National Assembly voted 254 to nothing to overturn Code Noir, or Black Code. It now goes to the Senate. King Louis XIV signed it in 1685 to set the rules for slavery across France's colonial empire. The code quietly remained on the books even after France abolished slavery in 1848. For the first time in more than three decades, Major League Baseball has proposed a salary cap. NPR's Becky Sullivan reports it's part of the labor negotiations that are widely expected to lead to a lockout when this year's season is over.
17: The last time Major League Baseball proposed a salary cap, negotiations got so contentious that players went on strike and ended the 1994 season. The World Series was canceled. Now the league says it's once again time to consider it. The richest teams, like the Los Angeles Dodgers, now have payrolls five times the size of bottom spenders like Miami and Cleveland. The league's proposal would institute a cap of about $245 million with a salary floor of $171 million. Eight teams would have to cut their payroll to meet the proposed cap, and a dozen would have to spend more to meet the floor. The players' union has long opposed a cap. In a statement, the union's interim head said it would, quote, harm players at all levels and suffocate competition. Becky Sullivan, NPR News.
12: A rare blue micromoon will take place this weekend. It's when a blue moon that's also the most distant and smallest-looking full moon of the year rises. A blue moon occurs every two or three years when a second full moon squeezes into a single month. This is NPR.
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11: From Cap Radio in Sacramento, this is Insight. I'm your host, Andrew Garcia, in today for Vicky Gonzalez. The Sacramento region is no stranger to baseball. From the history of the Solons to more than two decades of the Rivercats playing at Sutter Health Park, to the Athletics, which started playing in West Sacramento last year while they're finishing up their move to Las Vegas. But the region is looking to land a permanent big league team of its very own and is laying all their cards on the table. That Major League Baseball bid was unveiled earlier this morning by a group of local officials, business leaders, and baseball legends calling themselves, what else than, the Sacramento Pitch. With it comes renderings of a new stadium, promises of development along the West Sacramento waterfront, and millions of dollars in potential future revenue. But this is only the first step, and whether MLB will call Sacramento home in the future remains very much up in the air. Cap Radio Communities reporter Keyshawn Davis is over in West Sacramento covering the announcement and joins us now. Hey, Keyshawn.
19: Hey.
11: Thanks so much for covering this. It's been quite the interesting morning. So in interest of full disclosure here, Key, you are a Giants fan, but as a Sacramentan, how have you been enjoying having a professional baseball team in the area, the A's, as they joined us just last year?
19: Yes, definitely a Giants fan, but also a A's fan since they're in my city of Sacramento currently. But I love it. You know, honestly, growing up, the only major sports teams in Sacramento were the Kings and the Monarchs, but, you know, mainly the Kings. The Rivercats are a minor league team, but it's so refreshing to have another major league sports team in Sacramento.
11: What do you feel has been the response to the A's this year compared to last year? Are they seeing more visitors, interest, attendance?
19: Yeah, definitely. The response has been tremendous this year, actually. There have been, I believe, close to 10 sold-out home games this season. They had a total of 7 in the inaugural season last year. So that's an improvement. You know, although they are, you know, just under 500, it certainly helps that the team is in second place with 50 games into the season. I think the addition of the Sacramento A's green and gold jerseys also helps. So, you know, I still need to get one before they leave.
20: Yeah, I'll look to get my hands on one, too, especially since they're doing well, like you're saying, much better than, you know, I and I think others had expected. Well, moving to this event this morning, the Sacramento Pitch, this event wasn't open to the public, but what was the atmosphere like among officials at today's announcement?
19: Yeah, the atmosphere was great. There was a lot of people here. It did start to rain a little bit during the announcement. But other than that, there was a lot of excitement and optimism. And it's pretty crazy because it's really sunny right now. So, yeah, but it was great. It was great.
20: And it sounds like we have a clip from Barry Broom, the president and CEO of the Greater Sacramento Economic Council. He's talking about why he wants to see the region bring a team here. Let's take a listen.
21: We're going to fight with everything we have to get this team. And this team is not just going to be something that's going to be exciting for sports and baseball and the enthusiasm of this. That is going to be the litmus test for who we are into the future. A major league town that's a leader in the semiconductor industry, top five in the United States in entrepreneurship right here. We're a world-class life science community. We have the highest performing AAA baseball team, the highest performing USL soccer team. And we have a top 10 revenue producer on an NBA team. Don't let anybody talk us down. Don't let anybody push us around. Stick that in your head and we're going to get this done.
20: So like you're saying, Key, lots of confidence and optimism in that statement from Barry Broom. A couple of Sacramento baseball legends were also at the announcement. Dusty Baker and Derek Lee. How did they feel about this new endeavor?
19: Yeah, you know, based on the press conference, they also seem pretty excited for the opportunity to have Major League Baseball in Sacramento. You know, Dusty Baker is an MLB legend, so it's only right that he and, you know, Derek Lee would want to be a part of having baseball in Sacramento.
20: It sounds like we also have a clip here of Dusty Baker talking about the regional support a Sacramento team could have if we were to get one.
22: We got a good downtown. We got area space. You know, it's growing. You know, we go not only Sacramento, but we go all the way down the valley, the Modesto, Merced, and we go up to all the way to Oregon, and we go to Nevada. I mean, this is a wide base, and you know, we have loyal fans in this area because I've seen it with the Giants, I've seen it with the A's, and I'd like to see it, you know, and get our own fans here at some point in time, you know, in the near future.
20: So this is a partnership from the, you know, Greater Sacramento area. West Sacramento Mayor Martha Guerrero mentioned last week during her State of the City address, which, Key, you were at, that they were pursuing an MLB expansion. How does this potential team fit into the city's overall future plans?
19: Yeah, so they've been developing the Bridge District in West Sacramento for some years, and the mayor, Martha Guerrero, said the development of this MLB park and the mixed use would be the conclusion of that development. So that definitely fits into the city's future plans.
20: Yeah, developing that area. And that area, as you know, we know here in Sacramento, sits on sort of, you know, the bridge, sorry for the pun, you know, between Sacramento and West Sacramento. So Sacramento Mayor Kevin McCarty was there and hasn't been quiet about believing that the Sacramento region is MLB ready. What does he say the region provides that would be beneficial for a future team?
19: Yeah, you know, Mayor McCarty emphasized that, you know, this will be a long process, but the Major League Baseball could use Sacramento.
23: It's going to be a long process, but setting the foundation, we've zeroed in on a site here in West Sacramento. It's shovel ready. The Bridge District, the Ballpark District. We announced a local ownership group and laid out the financing and made our case. And this is the beginning of our quest. And we know we're competitive, but so we're putting together a proposal that's going to be available to pull it off for Sacramento.
19: Yeah, and McCarty also talked about some of the stakeholders that are backing Sacramento's pitch to Major League Baseball.
23: Well, we have four local ownership entities that we announced today. Two tribal governments with United Auburn and Shingle Springs, as well as the Kings and Mark Friedman with Fulcrum Property, and those combined are nearly $1 billion as far as the ownership. We're looking for one other lead investor, and we have options. We're evaluating what makes the most sense for Sacramento and our bid, so stay tuned.
20: Yeah, stay tuned indeed. It does sound like this is the initial pitch they're bringing forth to the MLB, but it'll look to evolve, I'm sure, over the time, and especially as it gets closer to the actual date of expanding. This team would also probably need its own stadium, right, Key? Was there any sense where that might be located?
23: Yeah. With a new team, we would definitely need a modern baseball park. So the proposal is a 50-acre downtown site in West Sacramento's Bridge District, and it's designed to support a modern ballpark and mixed-use development.
20: Well, Key, thank you so much for going down there and joining us today to tell us all about the Sacramento pitch to get an MLB team.
23: Yes, thank you.
20: That is Cap Radio's communities reporter, Keyshawn Davis. You're listening to Insight here on Cap Radio, and if you're just joining us, we're talking about Sacramento's new bid to attract a Major League Baseball expansion team, which was unveiled this morning. It's a big day for Sacramento, but it's not the only city looking to bring in the big league. The competition across the country is fierce, with some cities having launched their bids years ago. To help put California's capital region in the national landscape, provide some context, maybe rain a little bit on the parade and optimism that we heard, I want to bring in Maury Brown. He's a senior contributor for Forbes and a national baseball reporter. Welcome to Insight.
2: Thanks for having me.
20: So first, before we get to Sacramento's chances, I'd like to kind of just learn a little bit more about MLB expansion. Why is the MLB expanding and what opportunities do they see on their end?
2: Yeah, Major League Baseball has been looking for expansion for conversation-wise for almost 15 years now. Commissioner Rob Manfred views the league as a quote-unquote growth industry. They want to go ahead and be able to expand. It's been since 1997 since they've expanded. I'm sure that they look across the aisle to the NFL, NBA, NHL, and see that some markets are going to be expanded to at some point in time. Certainly the NBA is looking at Seattle and Las Vegas right now. So they're trying to get a foothold while they can. It doesn't hurt that they would also garner billions in expansion fees. The numbers, while they're not official, can range anywhere from $2 billion per franchise. Remember, they're going with two, so that would be $4 billion to $5 billion that would be infused immediately to the other 30 clubs. So that doesn't hurt. And it provides, again, additional content. The Players Association that represents, obviously, the players, they would be in favor of it. It adds, obviously, jobs and more content for media rights deals.
20: Yeah, more roster spots for more players. It looks like it's a boon for lots of places, and Sacramento is looking to be the beneficiary of that boon. What does the overall process for bidding and applying for expansion look like? What are the factors that are considered?
2: Yeah, there's a host of them, and they change depending upon what markets you're looking at. So certainly you're going to look at your market size, your television market size, population, your corporate base. And then the big piece, obviously, is can a ballpark be funded and sited? And then, of course, then the ownership would need to cobble up that $2 to maybe $2.5-3 billion for the expansion fee and have some money in reserve. They don't want to have clubs come online and potentially go right into duress, right? They want to be able to cover up to 3 years in losses. So when you put that all together, right, the demographics, the money that's needed, the site acquisition, I mean, it's a lofty thing to do from a civic perspective. And like we've been discussing, there are going to be markets in the West. Certainly Sacramento is now deeply into that discussion. Portland, maybe Vancouver, BC, Salt Lake City. And then the league is going to look out east to go ahead and add that second team. But right now, the big focus, obviously, has been around the West. It's very robust, the activity that's going on early.
20: Yeah, and we've heard some big numbers be thrown around at the unveiling of Sacramento's bid, $2 billion secured in, you know, funding for a potential team in this bid. But it sounds like there's quite a lot of money, more than you would think is needed, like you're saying. And it's long term. It's the stadium, the expansion, paying for it in general. So I guess I'd like to get to the brass tacks here. How does Sacramento's chances stand up against some of these other cities like you were mentioning, Portland, Orlando, even Oakland's in the mix. Where do you rank our chances?
2: Well, I spoke to Mark Friedman, who's the lead developer and partner in this and the head of the new baseball group yesterday. And he said that there's largely about $3.8 billion that they believe they have together. They have internal investments. Obviously, the land acquisition and having that available and being able to target that habit, be fully entitled and ready to go right now is a huge win for Sacramento. That's largely been a challenge for some of the markets. Salt Lake does have that right now. They're pretty strong in that department. So look, I think that they're in a surprisingly good position early on right here. I don't know if people expected it to be quite as well as some of the other markets that have been around for a while. Portland's been in the discussions for decades. So right now, I'd say that that's a very much a positive for them. How it's going to be in the long run, I think it's going to be really challenging when going up against Salt Lake City. The Miller family, who owned the Utah Jazz, is involved in that, and they're fully ready to go right now for the most part. But I think that it really helps Sacramento that the Kings are involved in it. I do think that it is important to find out who this final investor is. Friedman told me that they wanted to find somebody with about $1 billion in liquidity. That's not a small thing to have happen. But given how the sale of the San Diego Padres have been, which is around $3.8 billion, they should be able to go ahead and make something like that happen. So it's a positive. It's certainly something that I would say is right now, I think, surprising and strong given the market. I don't know if people thought that the market would be able to provide such a robust effort right out of the gate.
20: Yeah. Who would you put as, I guess, the front runner so far? I know it's early. You mentioned Salt Lake City has a strong case.
2: Yeah, Salt Lake's probably the one that people are pointing to the most right now. I think that obviously the situation there is they've now acquired an NHL team. They have the NBA. So you start looking at the market size and how that splits up the population, the corporate base for sponsors and suite packages, ticket base for blocks of tickets. You start to split up and dilute the market a little bit that way. You know, Sacramento, I think, has an advantage there where you're really only looking at the Kings as one of the major four markets. The Giants are far enough away, although they'll have a say around that. But I think Salt Lake City has been viewed largely as a front runner right now. And I don't mean that just out in the West. I think that they're probably the most mature and well-formed group across the U.S. right now for Major League Baseball to look at.
20: And, you know, as you mentioned, there's going to be two teams as a part of this expansion. There's a lot of cities. Would the MLB, like let's say Salt Lake City has the strongest case, they get a team. Would the MLB look to have two teams in the West as part of this expansion, or are they looking to do an East-West thing? Is it possible to have Utah and Sacramento?
2: Yeah, they would look to do East-West. And the reason for this is when this happens, when the league goes to 32 teams, they're going to realign the league. And that means that when they do that, and we don't know whether that would be the National League and the American League more or less diluted and joined together, but it's a possibility. One of the key factors for expansion and this realignment would be to shorten travel, which is, of course, shorter travel time. That's less money, less strain on the players. So that would happen. Now, that all said, I think while out West, you might make a play. If nobody came up with anything, I'm sure that the league would look at it. If there were two strong markets in the West, they might go ahead and bend and try and make that happen. If they can't find anything in the East, I think that they would maybe start to look more in the middle of the country. If somebody like Austin stood up and said that they wanted to do it, or Indianapolis. Now, none of those markets have said anything yet, but I'm saying hypothetically, if that happened, if somebody came up with the entire package, I think it would be very hard for the league to ignore that kind of thing right now. So again, we're very early on. They're not even going to get fully into the process yet. They haven't even announced an expansion committee. So we're a ways off from an announcement.
20: Well, speaking of, since it's so early in the process, what are the next steps that we'll be looking at? When will we know more about what the MLB is thinking, and what will Sacramento need to do next?
2: Yeah, the first thing is the league is about ready to enter into labor negotiations. Their current labor deal expires on December 1st. So as part of that discussion, while the league can say and dictate expansion, the players have a say in how it impacts them. So they can't say, no, we don't want to go to this market or that, but they can make comments and want to negotiate around how it might affect the players, whether it was travel or what have you. Once that gets ironed out as part of this next labor deal, which would probably be reached sometime in 2027, the league is going to very quickly put together what they call an expansion committee. It would be a group of the owners. They would go ahead and start to field the official bids from everybody. So that would be the league's official opening up and saying, we want to do expansion. At that time, it's very possible that other markets may step forward. I would suggest that at that point, there would probably also be a continuation with all the markets that we're talking about, not just Salt Lake City, Portland, Sacramento. All of them would start to go ahead and deliver an official bid. And then after that, the expansion committee would probably make a recommendation. There would be a vote. Commissioner Manfred has said that he wants to be able to select those teams or those markets by 2029 before he retires in January. The ballparks themselves would come online with his successor. Let's say it takes 4 years to go ahead and put together and build a ballpark. Those ballparks would probably not come online until somewhere around 2033. So wow. That's more or less your timeline that you're looking for. If things go as cleanly as possible, that would be the most direct timeline.
20: Well, sounds like we've got plenty of time to talk about this possibility more. Thank you, Maury, for joining us and laying all that out for us.
2: Thank you so much for having me.
20: Maury Brown is a national baseball reporter and senior contributor for Forbes. We've been talking about a new bid by the Sacramento region to attract a Major League Baseball team, which was announced this morning. Up next, why was 1926 such a deadly year for Americans? We'll learn more from a Sacramento homicide historian releasing a new book on the topic. 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I'm Andrew Garcia.
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3: I'm Sarit Lashinsky, senior producer at Cap Radio. 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
20: You're listening to Insight here on Cap Radio. I'm your host, Andrew Garcia, in today for Vicky Gonzalez. The Roaring Twenties are often seen as a significant time for cultural and technological changes in America. From Prohibition to the Jazz Age, America was evolving in many ways. 1926 also happened to be one of the deadliest years in American history, and we weren't even involved in any wars. David Kolchek is a Sacramento-based homicide historian and author of numerous books, including Forgotten Sacramento Murders and Deadly California. Over the years, he started to notice a number of his stories took place during the same year. 1926. He's gathered many of them together for his latest release, 1926 Homicide in America, which is actually the second expanded edition. David will talk about his book tonight, Thursday, May 28th at Time Tested Books, and is here right now to join us here on Insight. David, welcome.
0: Thanks for having me.
20: And I should say, welcome back. for those who may not be familiar with the term homicide historian, what is that? And do you need any qualifications to become one?
0: Well, I have a BA of history at Sac State, and I also went to the University of Wisconsin in Madison. Mm. So part of the reason why I got my degree is because I already had books out. And, you know, I had to, you know, there's that. Oh, who are you? You know, it's like, okay, so I got a degree to back me up.
20: To get you to increase your bona fides.
0: Yeah, yeah, yeah. I even had professors at Sac State ask me, why am I in school? Because I had another book out and it's like, oh. But what was the question?
20: Well, we're always interested in stories about like death and destruction. Where did your interest grow in this particular topic?
0: Well, part of it was is that I'd be reading history books about criminal things, and I mean, they would always read about the same people. Mm-hmm. And especially when I got to California and started reading about California crimes, it was all, you know, the same people involved. And I knew that there was more things than that. I was a music writer and a short story writer before that, and when I got to California, I saw these books by Quill Driver Press or Craven Street Books, and I thought, hey, I bet you they'd like this idea, and they took it. So,
20: So your latest book is all about murder and mayhem in 1926. Take us back to that time. What was going on in the country?
0: Well, 1926 was, you know, 7 years or so after World War One ended, and the Spanish flu epidemic too. So everyone in almost in the entire world knew somebody had died, either in the war or in the epidemic. Yeah. And at the same time, people were just wondering, well, what is life all about? Why do I have to wear this constrictive corset? And, you know, why do I have to wear this wool suit in the middle of the summer? And so it was kind of the very first youth movement in America. Mm. There might have been others, you know, in ancient Rome and stuff, but I don't go back that far. But as far as America goes, it was the first youth movement. People started, you know, women cut their hair short and they wore short skirts and smoked cigarettes, and, you know, guys, you know, wore makeup, and everyone was doing drugs and alcohol was illegal. So that added a little more fun to things for them. And yeah,
20: at a time when people are questioning their place and roles in society. And why do you think all of this change ended up leading to violence?
0: I think that you know, you fill up a glass too much and it's going to spill over. And I think things just spilled over in that time. Yeah, there was a lot of really bad alcohol. In fact, in 1926, the government asked alcohol producers to add a poison to it. And the result of that is like 500 people died in New York City in 1 week.
20: That's astonishing.
0: Yeah, it's astonishing. And so they got rid of that real quick after, because that maybe that whole month, I have it down, there's like 30 people in Sacramento died from the poison booze.
20: Wow.
0: All over the country, just people just kicked over.
20: Are there any other stories that stand out from your collection as some of the most, you know, shocking or saddest?
0: Yeah, the saddest story. Now, this book covers entire country, and most of my books, actually all my other books only covered California. So I always focused on that. But because of these murders went all over the country, I just said, the saddest one is I called Mother's Knows Best, and it happened on May 4th, 1926 in Casa Grande, Arizona. And, you know, in 1926, Arizona was really unpopulated desert wasteland. Phoenix only had the population of 30,000 people. So this married couple, they grew up in Phoenix. They were a young couple, Cecilia Cox, with their daughter Dorothy and Doris Cox and her husband Evans. They bought a little ranch about 23 miles southeast of Rio Grande, which is really out in the middle of nowhere. Yeah. Nowadays, it's not, you know, there's people have motorcycle stores and whatever they're around. But back then, their nearest neighbor is 7 miles away.
20: Wow.
0: So her husband and her brother both worked at a ranch about 17 miles away, and they left for the week on a Sunday. And that night, Celia heard a noise in the chicken coop, and she went out to investigate, and she got bit in the ankle by a rattlesnake.
20: Oh.
0: So
20: a sound coming out in the middle of the night, never good news. No. for somebody in this type of story.
0: I know, especially when you're by yourself. Well, she tried all the techniques that you do to you know, stop a poison from going through your bloodstream, including cutting the wound. And she did that. She nicked an artery. Oh. She started bleeding to death. So she started writing a note in a notebook to her husband. And eventually there were like bloody fingerprints on it, and she couldn't stop the bleeding at all. She decided instead of having her 1-year-old daughter and 3-year-old daughters get left to coyotes and buzzards, she shot each one and then shot herself in the chest. Jeez. Her husband and brother came back like 2 days later and found them, and they were all buried in the same coffin. But isn't that sad?
20: That is one of the saddest things I've heard.
0: Yeah.
20: And that's like the breadth of these stories. Something about the year of 1926, you can have a story of like, you know, misfortune, nothing that even happened, you know, and the choices that were made, just such misfortune on a personal level to, like you were saying, these broader things like the government poisoning alcohol and killing people. Something about that year is just so strange. Do you have another story maybe from California?
0: Yeah, time? I got one of the party pooper. It happened right here in Sacramento. Mm. It happened on March 7th, 1926. It was a Sunday night, and the group of 20-somethings got together to have a party. It was Frank Hines, Joseph Barcias, and James and Hazel O'Shear. They met at John Trotter's apartment at 621 16th Street. Now, last time I checked, it was a vacant lot. They had torn down what was there, and there's probably an apartment building built there. I think that's what they were doing, you know, on 16th. So they were celebrating. They all got released from the hospital. They all had broken legs except for Basios. And they were all in the same hospital together in rehab. Two of the guys worked for the Bee at the composing room. And Trotter was a car salesman, broke his leg while he's driving drunk. And he was fined $700, which is a lot of money in 1926. So they were all on crutches, hopping around this apartment and stuff. And James O'Shear bumped his leg on the dresser and fell on his bed in pain. And another one of his buddies, Hines, they're all drunk. And they pushed him back on the bed. They were goofing around. He'd say, "No, man, lay down. Don't get up. Don't get up." And all of a sudden, Trotter comes in the doorway on his crutches and fires 3 shots from a .32 caliber pistol. Mm-hmm. And one of the bullets hits Hines in the heart. Trotter jumped on O'Shea and started choking him. His eyes were bugging out, and his wife jumped on him and managed to get him to let go. She grabbed the gun that was on the floor, and she threw it out the window. And this is kind of funny. Is that Hazel went through Trotter's dresser and grabbed a clean T-shirt for her husband, James, because they had to walk all the way back to 32nd and U Street.
20: Wow. Bleeding.
0: At 2 o'clock in the morning in a bloody shirt and crutches, that would cause attention.
20: That would, yeah.
0: Even now.
20: I'm sure it's happened in Midtown more recently than we would think. But yeah.
0: Yeah, I know. So Trotter talked Perseus into dragging Hines out and throwing them behind the gas station next door. And, of course, they were found right away. And it didn't take long for, you know, everybody to talk about what happened. So Trotter just lied through the whole trial, blamed it on the Basaris guy. And eventually the story was so distorted that the judge had a hung jury. They tried it again. He was convicted. He did 2 years in prison.
20: 2 years?
0: 2 years.
20: Wow. There is something that is, you said, you know, you mentioned it's funny. There's a macabre sense of humor to some of these things that go on. And like a distinct fascination that I think a lot of us have with, you know, death or destruction or sad tales. It's caught on, I feel like, in, you know, the past decade or so. People call this sort of genre true crime nowadays. Right. But you've been at it for quite a long time before that swing. Have you noticed the genre or the fandom, I guess, for lack of a better word, change over the time that you've been doing it, now that these sort of like true crime podcasts have taken off and there's been more attention on these types of stories?
0: Well, I think that the whole true crime genre is falling down now.
20: Oh.
0: There aren't as many podcasts as there were, and a lot of them just do singular subjects. So they don't
20: specific
0: like
20: specific crimes,
0: yeah.
20: Specific people. Yeah.
0: And as far as like magazines and things, they're almost non-existent now. Before, I could always depend on the independent weeklies, you know, because something happened in their town, I'd send a book, I'd write about it. It was great. But, you know, the pandemic wiped out the independent weeklies, and they don't exist anymore. A lot of things don't exist, you know, in the last 10 years now.
20: That's true. So it sounds like we've hit a peak and are past the peak of true crime. COVID was something you mentioned as being playing a bit of a role with the weeklies. Is there anything else that you attribute to the peak? Is it just oversaturation?
0: I think it's oversaturation. I think that a lot of people, I'm a historian, so I look at different cases where a lot of the podcasts just take a single subject and they want to be detective. I had a review in one of my books, my Sacramento book, Crimes in Sacramento, and this person wrote a Amazon review and was mad that I didn't solve the crime of her dead aunt's murder that happened 70 years ago. I'm sorry, but I don't really solve crimes. You know, I just...
20: document
0: your historian. You know, yeah.
20: You're listening to Insight here on Cap Radio. If you're just joining us, we're talking with author and homicide historian David Kolchek about his latest book, 1926 Murder in America. So why do you think people are fascinated by stories like these?
0: You know, everybody's going to die. Nobody knows how they're going to die. It's the biggest question, you know, in the world. And when a life is taken by someone else, they've been shortchanged. And, you know, everybody likes the idea of revenge or justice, getting justice done, you know, or, you know, people that get shot that were bad people, you know, or get murdered that are bad people. So it makes some people feel good about that, well, that guy was a bad guy. You know, he got murdered.
20: Yeah, justice, again, mm-hmm. in a different form.
0: Yeah, my first book was California Justice, Shootouts, Lynchings, and Assassinations. And I discovered a couple of lynchings that no one knew of before.
20: Wow.
0: Wrote about.
20: California has a rich history, which folks can find in your books. You're doing a talk tonight at Time Tested Books. What can people expect when they attend?
0: Oh, more murder and mayhem. A little laughter, you know. It's Time Tested Books has always been a good place for me, and it's a real old school bookstore. It's just great.
20: Yeah. What's next for you?
0: You know what? This is it. I'm done. I'm 68 years old. I've written 8 books in the last 15 years. I've been a published author for 31 years. And my wife retired last year. We're having fun hanging out together. And you know, when I wrote, when I was in gear to be writing things, I wrote from like 9 to 6 every day. I set up like regular hours that I wrote and researched at the same time. So, yeah, it's a lot of work. It's not like on TV where people are like, oh, I'm an author. And it's like, hey, well, there's this historian, Alice Loxton from England. And she wrote this book called 18 about these people when they were 18 did great things. Well, it wasn't. It was kind of wasn't sold a bill of goods. It was like, it was just like, oh, what they were doing when they were 18. Well, it's not like they, you know. But anyway, she's always lollygagging around in all these places in England, you know, with these clips on the internet. And it's like, I wonder, when does she have time to write?
20: Yeah.
0: Because she's always all, it's like.
20: It's a full job. Yeah. Yeah. It's a full time, like you're saying. And now you'll be getting some much deserved rest.
0: Yes.
20: David, yes. Thank you so much for joining us here today.
0: Hey, thanks for having me. Our show is at 6:30 tonight.
20: And that'll be at Time Tested Books here in Sacramento. And that was my guest, David Kolchek. He's the author of 1926 Murder in America. The new and expanded edition came out this year. Still ahead, prolific Americana duo Meisner and Smith join us to talk about their upcoming performance at the Sophia in Sacramento, and we'll play a little music they recorded right here in Cap Radio Studios. 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I'm your host, Andrew Garcia. We're back in just a moment.
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6: 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He played with Charlie Parker, Thelonious Monk, Bud Powell, Miles Davis, Max Roach, and Clifford Brown. Rollins died Monday at the age of 95. We have a 1994 interview with him. 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
2: 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I'm your host, Andrew Garcia, in today for Vicky Gonzalez. 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
1: And performing beautifully crafted songs with soaring harmonies. They will make their first appearance at the Sophia in Sacramento this weekend, performing Saturday, May 30th, with a full band. Meisner and Smith are here with us today to share music from their latest album, All Is Song. Megan, Sam, welcome back to Insight.
2: Thank you so much.
3: So great to be here.
2: Hi, everybody.
1: Yeah, hello. Megan, how long have the two of you been playing under the moniker Meisner and Smith, and where did the idea come from to play together?
2: Well, the idea sort of came because we were in a show together and we had one line of harmony singing to sing, and we'd never really done that before. And in rehearsal, we did it for the first time, and it sort of, I don't know, it did something to us. We noticed something special there. And it kind of took us down a road we neither of us were expecting to go down. And we've been doing it now for, I think we just celebrated our 22nd anniversary of playing music together in March.
1: Long time.
2: You really never know what life is going to hand you. And we just sort of went with it.
1: Your music pulls from a wide variety of genres. I think, you know, folk and Americana, I'd say, are predominant ones. What drew each of you to this style of music, Sam?
3: That's a great question. I think, speaking for myself first, I would say that the diversity of our own, well, both of our musical tastes growing up before we even thought, I want to be a musician, or, you know, it's such a wide variety of genres that I think, you know, acoustic for us, it's mainly acoustic, although with the band we're electric as well. The acoustic is so immediate. Like, you know, Megan plays the upright bass. I play the acoustic and electric, but mostly acoustic guitars. And, you know, there's something about two voices and two instruments, which is mainly what we do when we're not with the band. But that heart of it, I think, is the accessibility to being able to do it without a lot of middle people and so many things that go into it.
1: Yes, the direct connection
3: exactly.
1: to the instrument, to the music.
3: Yeah. And, you know, we don't. Our music doesn't live in one genre. It's 22 years. We've been stumped when people say, what kind of music do you play? And we kind of start the rattling off of acoustic and Americana and folk and jazzy sometimes and rock. But that kind of gumbo is what's so exciting about the music that we get to make together.
1: Gumbo, that's a great word
3: yeah.
1: for it.
2: Yeah.
1: I think it's time we should listen to some music.
3: Yeah.
1: This track is from your most recent album, All Is Song. We're going to listen to the track Tears and Ink that we recorded right here at Cap Radio.

0: So good. So good. While we were recording these songs earlier this month, you all mentioned that this album, your latest, All Is Song, represented some of your best work so far, sort of like a culmination of all the years you've spent together. What about this album makes you say that?
1: I think it was the time we took to make it, because we ended up doing time in the studio recording this album. An entire year went by doing this, and we would go every week for a couple days a week, or maybe 3 days a week, and we'd just spend it in the studio. It gave us the time to really push ourselves and see what the songs really needed. And we had a whole kind of like credo of, you know, best idea wins, no egos in here, and what does the song need? You know, not really what we wanted, but what is the song asking for? And trying to make sure that that was our kind of compass forward. And so I think with that in mind, we were able to take the time to really flesh out the songs in a way that

0: was truly the truth of the songs, I guess. Mm-hmm. I'm not sure exactly how to put it, but they became themselves, I guess.
1: Yeah, the music speaking through you in a way, like a conduit.
0: Yeah, yeah.
1: You are both from Northern California. I've been listening to All a Song on my commute from work, and it's often felt like the perfect soundtrack for the pockets of like beauty throughout our state.
0: Wow.
1: Do you feel like California has made its way into your music?
2: Oh, that, what a cool question.
0: And
2: I love thinking of you driving, listening to it, because so much of, I do a lot of driving. We both do on the road, and listening to music can be that soundtrack. Mm-hmm. And I do think, I grew up in Sonoma County out west of Petaluma in the country, and my family's still out there, and I get to, you know, I rural California. Megan grew up in Davis. We lived in San Francisco. So there's elements about the landscape and the feelings of being here and traveling outside of it and coming back that I think, you know, we have a song about Mount Tamalpais and it's, you know.
0: We love this place.
2: Yeah.
0: Yeah. I think we chose to stay here. There were times where, you know, as an artist, we were like thinking about moving to New York or, you know, somewhere else to try to get our music out there. But ultimately, being here in Northern California is where we feel most ourselves and we're able to do our best work. It's where our families are. It's where we feel most like ourselves. So that's kind of where we ended up.
1: Mm-hmm. Yeah, yeah. Home.
0: Yeah.
1: And that comes through in the music. Megan, we're going to listen to one of those songs that I was listening to on the commute that I felt like captured a lot of the beauty of our state, Silence of the Sun. All your songs are collaborative efforts, but this one features you, Megan, in the lead spot. Can you tell us a little bit more about the song?
0: This is a song that came about songwriting-wise. Sam was inspired by a Dylan
2: Thomas
0: poem. That's mm-hmm. correct. Mm-hmm. And so it kind of came from that. And then we actually were at the first Women's March in 2017, right when he was finishing writing it. And that's kind of the background and the inspiration for the finishing of writing this song. And so, yeah, there was a time and place to this song. And hope is a very big part of what this song represents for us and kind of like looking toward the long game of hope. So, yeah, that's kind of where we're at with this song.
1: Something we could all use. Of course. Yeah. Let's take a listen.

0: as you were both recording these songs here at the Camp Radio Studios, there's this unmistakable energy and chemistry in the room and in the music. What has it been like trying to capture that energy of this music in like a studio recording session?
1: That's a great question.
2: Very knowledgeable question, I think.
1: It's a challenge. And it's, you know, I think when I first fell in love with music, you just kind of assume as you listen to something that you went into the studio and just recorded it, and that's how it was.
0: Boom,
1: and
0: here's a song.
1: Exactly. Yeah. And, you know, we're very much live performers and we love being in the studio, but the magic of what we do is best witnessed live, I think. And so being able to craft something in the studio while not losing the magic of that kind of friction. It's not friction as much as
2: the electric kind of
1: things bouncing off each other.
2: Yeah.
1: It's very easy to lose that in a studio. It can sound perfect, but you lose the kind of
2: rawness,
1: X factor that's there. And so keeping an eye on that throughout as you're listening to, as you're building the songs, each layer and going, do we still have that? And with us, the vocals are probably the biggest part of that. So often those are the last things we record. And part of that is so that the vocals are riding off of the energy of the music and vice versa. But it's a tricky dance. And, you know, you kind of can sometimes listen back and go, ooh, we lost it.
0: You mentioned that taking your music in the live setting is the best place to do it. You'll be performing this Saturday at the Sophia here in Sacramento. What can listeners expect to see? You'll have a full band with you, right?
2: We do. We have a couple of amazing musicians who we made the album with. Our drummer, Dylan Votto, is out of Oakland, and he has his own projects. His band, Heart Matter, is quite an amazing band to check out, too, if you want to do that. But he's going to be gracing the stage with us, an amazing person to watch do his thing. Mm. Bruce Kappen was our co-producer on this record. He's a dear friend, and he's been in the business a long, long time. He was in the American Music Club, other things too. You can look him up. He's wonderful. Yeah. He's like a Swiss Army knife musician. He does almost everything.
1: He'll be playing pedal steel guitar, electric guitar, mandolin, keyboards, electric bass on a song.
2: Electric 12-string guitar.
1: So he's a sight to behold stage left.
0: A whole music shop.
1: Yeah, exactly.
0: On stage left, yeah.
2: Yeah. It's wonderful.
1: But we're excited to be able to play with this band and really flesh these songs out the way we hear them on our head. And, you know, we do a lot, just the two of us. But when we can bring these songs to their full extent, it's really a beautiful thing.
2: So. These two are an extension of the duo in a way that we've never really found with any other partners before. So we feel like we're all in each other's heads and we're having a lot of fun. And I think that's the kind of magic sauce when you go see a band. You want to see them having fun.
0: Yes.
2: And we are having a lot of fun with these guys.
0: That translates. Yeah. Well, I've had a whole bunch of fun myself talking with the two of you today. Thanks again.
1: Our pleasure.
0: Sam Meisner and Megan Smith are the musical duo known as Meisner and Smith. They'll be performing this Saturday, May 30th at the Sophia in Sacramento. We'll have a link where you can find tickets on our website. 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I'm Andrew Garcia in for Vicky Gonzalez. We'll catch you back here on Monday.

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3: From WHYY in Philadelphia, this is Fresh Air. I'm Tanya Mosley. Today, actor Alfre Woodard. She stars in the new Netflix series, The Burrows, a supernatural mystery from the executive producers of Stranger Things, and leads an ensemble of actors all over 60. Woodard says it's one of the reasons she signed on. And we go back to her first Emmy in 1984 for her role in Hill Street Blues, where she played a mother whose child was killed by a police officer. A story that feels different to watch in 2026. Woodard says she learned something with every role she takes on.
4: The longer you do it, the more fine-tuned you are at it. We're constantly in the process of becoming more of our true selves.
3: We also talk about the impact that her lead role in Clemency continues to have on her and on the network of Black actresses she's built over four decades. First News.
5: Live from NPR News in Washington, I'm Dan Ronan. AAA says the price of unleaded gasoline averages $4.42 nationally. That's down 14 cents in the last week. The price of diesel fuel, the main fuel in trucking and railroads, also declined to $5.55. That's down 10 cents from a week ago. At a White House briefing Thursday, Treasury Secretary Scott Bessent said he believes energy prices will begin to drop at a faster pace if an agreement is reached to end the war against Iran.
6: What we've seen is actually oil prices are down about 10% in May. There are almost 2,000 ships waiting to come out of the Gulf. And I think the oil market is going to be very well supplied on the other side of this, and that we could see prices come down very quickly.
5: The price of West Texas Intermediate oil, the benchmark crude that U.S. oil traders purchase, is now at $88 a barrel, down from $106 a barrel 1 month ago. A federal judge in Washington has rejected an attempt to stop an executive order from President Trump calling for restrictions of voting by mail. NPR's Hansi Lo Wang reports that another judge in Massachusetts is preparing to rule on the same order in the coming days.
7: U.S. District Judge Carl Nichols found it's too early for an emergency ruling that would block key parts of an order that the Trump administration has not carried out yet. Rob Weiner of the Lawyers Committee for Civil Rights Under Law is representing some of the challengers.
8: It was predominantly an issue of timing, and we live to continue fighting through the coming days.
7: Trump's order calls for the federal government to create lists of adult U.S. citizens in each state. It also calls for banning the U.S. Postal Service from delivering mail-in ballots to anyone not on those lists. USPS is a financial supporter of NPR. Separately, a federal judge in Boston is preparing to rule on claims that the president's directives violate the Constitution, which gives power to state legislatures and Congress, not the president, to set federal election rules. Hansi Lo Wang, NPR News.
5: California's attorney general is suing the company formerly known as 23andMe, claiming the DNA testing firm failed to protect sensitive user data. Rachel Milo has more from KQED.
9: 23andMe filed for bankruptcy last year after a 2023 data breach exposed all sorts of genetic data about nearly 7 million users nationwide, including more than 855,000 Californians. State Attorney General Rob Bonta says the company's security was lax and that it misled the public about the severity of the hack.
10: They need to be held accountable. There's no such thing as a pass when it comes to failing to maintain appropriate privacy protections and lying about it.
9: Bonta's office is also suing in bankruptcy court in Missouri to block the sale of Californians' genetic information. The company, now known as Chrome Holding, did not immediately comment on the suit. For NPR News, I'm Rachel Myra.
5: And you're listening to NPR. There's been no word from the White House if President Trump will approve a tentative agreement with Iran to extend the current ceasefire for another 60 days while negotiators start a new round of talks. Vice President J.D. Vance confirmed there was an agreement Thursday, and it comes at a time when it appears the current ceasefire has been wavering. There have been several instances where the U.S. has taken what it calls defensive action. If the negotiations do resume, the status of Iran's nuclear program promises to be a key area in those talks, and President Trump has insisted Iran cannot have a nuclear weapon. Costco is getting a lot of first-time visitors to its gas stations thanks to higher fuel prices. The chain says it's selling record amounts of fuel as shoppers are visiting for a hunt on deals. NPR's Elena Saluca reports.
11: Costco says between April and mid-May, it had the best five-week period on record for gas sales. Executives say high gas prices driven by the war in Iran are sending more drivers to its fuel stations for the first time as people are looking for cheaper options. Costco's gas sales by volume set record after record in the last quarter. The company's overall sales grew 12%, with gas being a big factor, both higher sales and higher prices. AAA says regular gas now costs on average $1.20 more than it did a year ago. At the same time, Costco says shoppers are splurging when they find deals they like. Sales of massage chairs jumped in the latest quarter. Alina Selyukh, NPR News.
5: All three stock market indexes finished the day in positive territory on Thursday. This is NPR.
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13: This is Fresh Air. I'm Tanya Mosley, and my guest today is award-winning actor Alfre Woodard. We've been watching her on television, film, and the stage for decades. She has played wives, mothers, nurses, friends, lovers, and prison wardens, women carrying their families through the ordinary and the unimaginable. Her work, in a very real way, has become a record of American life. Now she's in a new sci-fi Netflix series called The Burrows, from the creators of Stranger Things. The Duffer brothers have said the show exists because they couldn't understand why no one had made another Cocoon since Cocoon, the 1985 film about retirees who discover a fountain of youth. Well, 40 years later, they've set their version in an upscale retirement community in New Mexico where something supernatural is preying on the residents. Woodard plays Judy, a retired journalist who was sidelined in her career but hasn't let go of her instincts. She lives in the community with her husband, played by Clark Peters. And when a recent widower moves next door, Judy does what she's done her whole working life. She starts looking him up.
14: I found his wife's obituary.
15: Who?
14: Our new neighbor, Samuel Darwin Cooper. Born Chicago, Illinois, December 10th, 1953.
16: You gotta stop stalking people.
14: Not stalking. Investigating.
16: You're not a reporter anymore.
14: Journalist.
16: And that makes it stalking.
14: His wife died of a stroke 5 months ago. Oh, gosh, she was young. Not even 70. He worked for Northrop Grumman 35 years as an aeronautical engineer. So we know he's smart.
16: No, education is not the learning of the facts, but the training of the mind to think.
14: Well, who said that?
16: Einstein. No, maybe Mr. Peabody. One or the other, I don't remember.
14: Art, I was thinking we should go for a walk today. Your doctor say you need exercise, real exercise, not the bendy stuff.
16: I can't. I'm playing golf with Maximo.
14: Well, are we still on for a film tonight? Dog Day Afternoon is playing at the Palace.
16: I'm sorry, I forgot. Loser buys dinner, and Max always loses, so, you know.
14: So, hater Max and Womp.
16: Okie dokie. See you later.
13: The ensemble cast is mostly actors over 60. Alfred Molina, Gina Davis, Clark Peters, Dennis O'Hare, and Bill Pullman. Woodard earned an Oscar nomination in 1984 for Cross Creek. And over the decades since, she's been nominated for 18 Emmys, winning 4, and won a Golden Globe with roles in classics like Passion Fish, Crooklyn, 12 Years a Slave, and Clemency. Alfred Woodard, welcome to Fresh Air. It is such an honor to have you.
4: I am happy to be present with you, Tanya.
13: Okay, so let's get into it. I have a story that I have to ask you about regarding the set of The Burrows. So the story goes, there was an HR meeting on Zoom. And you and the other actors were behaving so badly, like middle schoolers that's been kicked out of class. And that just made me think, what is this set? What was it like?
4: It is, you know, just think about all the people that were in the back of the room and constantly being told, sit down. That's not what we're not doing that now. And, you know, maybe there was HR when we were, you know, in our first decade or two in the business, but we didn't know about it or what they did. But now we have learned how to take care of environments, make them safe. Back in the day, you just had to, like, partner up and, yeah, you know, clan up and go like, okay, don't mess with my friend again. Don't tell. You hurt her feelings. Come over here. We need to talk. That kind of stuff. But so we had this HR meeting. And, you know, I think it's more like over 65. And our showrunners, Jeff Addis and Will Matthews, they're like in their early to mid-40s. But, you know, most of us were people. People were saying things like, can you hear? I can't hear. Somebody said, hello. No one, none of us can hear you. We can't hear. And just being that.
13: Right. Rallying the class back together.
4: When we're hearing things like, you know, you can't call people honey. Mm-hmm. What about baby? No, you can't call people. But what if you really like them? And somebody said, how can I say, you know, your butt looks really good in those jeans? No, definitely not. How will I know if my butt looks good if nobody tells me? So it was that kind of very, you know, irreverent kind of stuff going on. But just, you know, giggling and laughing. But that's, you know, that's our generation. And that's one of the things that I think we bring to The Burrows, and that Will and Jeff wrote in, but we expanded on it because, you know, they still haven't really shaved yet themselves at only mid-40s.
13: What were some of the things you had them change for sure that you said, this is not what a 65-plus-year-old woman or group of friends would be doing living in a retirement community?
4: Well, I believe you haven't seen these seniors on camera before. Maybe you saw one, but they were sort of an outlier in a script and used as comic relief or something. But how we live, how we relax together, what we say to each other, and the fact that your chemistry, your sexual chemistry, mm-hmm, only gets more particular and refined as it goes on. So, you know, there'll be some people like, oh, if my mom or my grandmom or granddad was flirting, that would make me go, ew. It's like, no, how do you think you got here? Yeah. And flirting is love. It's a way of reaching out. It's what humans do. And when you have people that don't have to answer to anybody and they don't have to answer to society saying, what does that lady think she's doing showing her thighs at this age? Well, yeah, there's nobody to tell you no. And if they do, you can tell them where to go because you can't tell somebody it was 60-nothing.
13: Well, that's the truth. Your character, Judy, is also in an open marriage with one rule, don't fall in love. Mm. And, of course, she does with Jack, who is Bill Pullman, played by Bill Pullman.
15: But when Jack turns up dead, I'm not spoiling it here, but when he turns up dead, Judy is the one asking what really happened. And I want to play a clip where she's in the kitchen table with her neighbor Sam, played by Alfred Molina, telling him about her relationship with Jack for the first time. Let's listen.
14: Only rule was don't fall in love.
16: But you fell in love with Jack?
14: I did. I'm not deluded. I see the years etched across my face. I feel the weight of my body. But Jack... Jack saw the girl in me. He could see it. And he respected the woman. Jack could... He could...
16: Jack saw us the way we wish we were.
14: He was good. Now he's gone. Everybody loved Jack. And Jack certainly did love everybody. I was just one in the line.
16: That's not the way Jack described you.
14: What did he say?
16: He was seeing someone special.
15: That's Alfre Woodard and Alfred Molina in the new Netflix series, The Burrows. That line, Jack saw the girl in me, but also the woman, too. The way you land that line, it's just, it hits it. And it, days after I watched it, I was kind of thinking about what the significance of that, because I think it's very rare to never where women are seen at a certain point in their lives for the totality of who they are.
4: That's one of the things that the guys heard me when I talked about it. This affair that she was having and the relationship that Art and Judy have. And at first it seemed kind of suburban and like early 60s, if not late 50s.
15: Why? But in what way? What do you mean? Because of that whole idea of an affair within a neighborhood?
4: Yeah, like you, it's judgmental and within the strictures of a very strict, actually paternalistic kind of life that Americans led then. But I said, you know, the thing is, again, we are that generation. We do backstory. Any actor that's really gonna work that will bring a character to life as a human being, you do your backstory. So you know where the history, you don't just say your lines, but you have to create a history for yourself from the time you were born all the way up to be able to say even one line if you're going to have people believe it. Mm. And so, you know, I decided that we went to Berkeley, the two of us. You know,
15: you and your husband.
4: Yeah. Art, who... Clark Peters plays. We are at, you know, we're educated, we're Black, we're in California, it's of that age. What would have been happening? All of San Francisco was lit up.
15: Free love.
4: Yeah. Mm-hmm. So, and also the Vanguard, the Panthers were in the Bay Area. So just know this is where we're coming from. But the thing is, what is it? And I said, yes, I might be 70, but Judy the girl is still there. Mm-hmm. And some people, you're sitting on the train or the bus or just in traffic, LA, and people look at white hair and all they see is a two-dimensional lady stooped there. It's like if you talk to that woman and look at the pictures from her in her 20s or 30s with her heels all the way over her head and her doing, you know, mm-hmm. tango, bouncing, whatever. But you wouldn't know that if you look at her and just look at her hair. And so that's the thing about accumulating years is people take away your humanity when they look at you, when they just observe you. Mm. But whatever you were doing or you are doing at 20 or 30 or 40, you think you discovered it? Oh, darling.
15: And it's just been like done.
4: Just like anybody playing music, anybody painting, the longer you do it, the more fine-tuned you are at it. Mm. We're constantly in the process of becoming more of our true selves. So look to your elders.
15: Let's take a short break. My guest is award-winning actor Alfre Woodard. We'll continue our conversation. This is Fresh Air.
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15: This is Fresh Air. Today I am talking with award-winning actor Alfre Woodard. She stars in the new Netflix sci-fi series, The Burrows, from the creators of Stranger Things. She plays Judy, a retired journalist in a New Mexico retirement community where something otherworldly is preying on the residents. Woodard grew up in Tulsa, Oklahoma, in a large family and studied acting at Boston University before making her film debut in the 1978 film Remember My Name, produced by Robert Altman. We're going to come back to The Burrows, but you know, I was so excited to talk with you because you're one of those rare actors that span generations. I can talk to my mother about your work in the 70s and 80s. I sit squarely in the 90s, 2000s. My kids are like, oh, series of unfortunate events,
4: yes,
15: you know?
4: Yes,
15: yes. Okay, and we all ask the same question. Like, tell me about her life. So let's talk about that for a minute. And I want to go to the moment where you realized you wanted to be an actor. You're 14, Catholic school in Tulsa. Once a month, your film studies teacher, is it Brother Patrick?
4: Brother Patrick O'Brien.
15: Yeah. He would bus the class to art cinema, and you saw this film, this French film about a middle-aged man, and you said what?
4: Okay. He didn't teach us film. Brother Pat taught me creative writing, and he, along with Sister Sylvia, taught us marriage.
15: Marriage and creative writing. Now, this is funny.
4: But wait, with a Christian brother and a nun taught us marriage. And of course, we had a field day with that, and they were good sports and loved it. But I was at Bishop Kelly High, and they would bus the whole school, 750 kids. And it was to watch whatever Brother Pat was on about. So that's where we saw Citizen Kane, Sundays in Cybele, Loneliness of the Long Distance Runner, Incident at Owl Creek Bridge, all of those sorts of films that then when you got to college and film studies, you know, you'd already spoken about that. And so I remember we were excited, like, oh, we're going to the movies, And you get there and there are subtitles. You're like, this is not a movie. This is a lesson. We have to read. And, you know, just sitting there sucking on a Twizzler. And before you know it, your heart is gripped. You're identifying with a middle-aged French man. He goes to see Sundays in Cybele.
15: Sundays in Cybele.
4: Your eyes are filling up with water, and I'm reading the subtitles. And I realized then, and with the other things we were seeing, how emotionally they made me. And I immediately saw film, how powerful the moving image was.
15: Mm.
4: And I wanted to be involved in it.
15: You wanted to be involved in it. But did you see yourself as a showman? How did you come to that moment to say, I want to be on the screen and I want to be these actors I'm watching?
4: I didn't think of them as actors until I started watching De Niro, Faye Dunaway, Pacino, those actors on screen. That's when I said, okay, that direction. But there's a nun, Sister Rachel Ann Graham, who should have been an actor, but she went into a convent. And what she knew, because I was in public schools, in elementary school, and what she knew and she fought me on all the time was, I always felt, I can remember stuff out of the book. I remember stuff I read. So you can't mark this wrong. She'd mark my paper up.
15: You were good at memorizing.
4: And she said, I know what Mr. Hawthorne thought. I read the book. I asked what you thought. Ch-ch. And so it was a different way of learning then. So somebody was dropping out, had to drop out, was sick, a week to learn the script of the play. She says, I need you to do this. And I said, oh, no, sister, I couldn't possibly stand up in front of other people pretending to be somebody else.
15: And how old were you about this?
4: I was 14.
15: 14 about this
4: maybe
15: time.
4: Maybe 15 at that point. But I was, you know, a student leader. I was loud and bodacious. But there's something about, it's like, what? Pretending to be something else. She says, it's not for you, Alfre, it's for God.
15: And how did you interpret that at the time when someone tells you, you being up on stage is not for you, it's for God?
4: Well, it made sense. And I thought, okay. You know, I had a lot of love and support and creature comfort in my life. Mm. I had a good life. And I just went, okay. I honestly said to God, we are even after this. And so I got in the play. And so I got on stage.
15: So you're on stage at this moment, yes.
4: And it was as if I'd been walking around on dry land my whole life doing the breaststroke. And that, yeah, what it does that. She weird, but she got some good ideas about stuff. And then just somebody came by me and tipped me in the water. Mm. And that same oddity propelled me into just the most open freedom I've ever felt in my life is being in the middle of
15: your purpose.
4: Between action and cut. It's like, okay, that's it. That's what I want to do. Well, because she calls my parents, said, you have to see Alfre. You know, she's an actor. She's just, she's an artist. And my father, who I'll tell you about him, they both went, oh, everybody was so like, thank God.
15: Relieved. Is there a place for her finally?
4: We thought the girl had gone crazy. So, yeah. So
15: I mean, I think that's such a powerful metaphor to say you felt like you were on land doing the breaststroke and that feeling of hitting the water. I mean, that's more powerful than anything I've heard. You come from a family of storytellers, though, right? Like, you tell story of your mom making big pots of food and people coming from all over, including your family. You'd sit down and tell stories. But what I love about this story, and I want to know where your place is in it, is you all were really, like, listening and discerning on the story. So if someone's story didn't add up, you'd be like, uh-uh. Y'all lying. You lying.
4: Yes, yes. And black people love to jump up and holler, oh, that's a lie, that's a lie. And everybody jumps around and goes crazy and it's a good time. But also, a lot of the stories, it's family gathering and chosen family. So you a lot of the stories are being retold, but you want to hear it again. And you could be 4 years old and somebody would give you the floor, but nobody was saying, come on, baby, tell the story. It's like, okay, all right, come on, Abby. It better be good.
13: Our guest today is award-winning actor Alfre Woodard. We'll be right back after a short break. I'm Tanya Mosley, and this is Fresh Air.

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2: James Tallarico is the Democratic nominee for a key Senate seat in Texas, and he's running against Texas Attorney General Ken Paxton, who just won his primary with backing from President Trump. Other Democrats have tried to flip Texas. We asked Tallarico what makes him different and whether a blue wave is realistic in a red state. His answer on the next Morning Edition from NPR News.
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3: This is Fresh Air. I'm Tanya Mosley, and my guest is actor Alfre Woodard. She's been a fixture of American film and television for nearly 50 years, with an Oscar nomination for Cross Creek, 4 Emmys, a Golden Globe, and roles in Crooklyn, Passion Fish, Down in the Delta, Miss Evers Boys, 12 Years a Slave, and Clemency. She's currently starring in the new Netflix sci-fi series The Burrows, playing a retired journalist in a New Mexico retirement community where the residents are being preyed on by something otherworldly.
4: So you realize acting is your path. You go to Boston University. Boston University in the early 70s was kind of a strange but important place, it sounds like.
5: Oh, yes, it was.
4: You were there with Paul Rubens and Gina Davis, who is a co-star in The Burrows.
5: Yes, and we did a sitcom together years ago called Sarah.
4: Right.
5: With Bill Maher and Bronson Pinchot and
4: Was
5: Ryan
4: Bill
5: Claire
4: Pullman Edwards. Also in it?
5: No,
4: he
5: Bill
4: wasn't.
5: Maher.
4: Oh, Bill Maher. Okay. I'm just curious, did you and these folks who would go on to be very successful actors, did you ever talk about your dreams with each other? Or what you wanted to do? Or anything like that?
5: I didn't. Maybe people did, but I've never shared my goals aloud with anybody until I was backstage at the taper. We were doing for Colored Girls. It was the L.A.
4: You were
5: Colored
4: back in,
5: Girls.
4: After Boston University, right, you moved to L.A., where everybody else went to New York, but you chose L.A.
5: Because my whole orientation into what would be my purpose was film. So I came to L.A. and I was saying, oh, I'm going to L.A. to be in films. And people were going, Woodard, sold out already. She's going to Hollywood to be in the movies.
4: Because at the time, was theater considered where actors would go? Is that kind of the thought?
5: Well, if you're in a conservatory and the work that you're doing is classic plays in theater, you know, but they didn't even give you the reality of it. We all thought we could go off to the Open Gate Theater and do Brecht for the rest of our lives. But again, I'm sitting there going, mm-mm, I'm in L.A. And so I did tell a couple of friends, I said, I'm going to L.A. And then a guy, Gary Bass, who was from Tulsa as well, he said, I'm going to go with you. And then Brenda, who was from Lakeland, Florida, and Noreen was from Rochester.
4: Did they continue on being actors?
5: No. Gary had more skills. I had no marketable skills. I still don't. I can cook, but don't tell me what to cook, I know. So, you know, people learned that they could do other things. And everybody has a point where they say, okay, I give. And you just know that so many people who I had trained with and others that I would do plays with, you know, on a local level. It's what it takes to stay in our industry. It doesn't have anything to do with talent.
4: Hmm.
5: It's a plus if you have talent, and it's a super plus if you know that that talent doesn't originate in you.
4: And you knew that very early on. Was there a moment, though, when you felt like, I give too? Did you ever have those moments?
5: No.
4: I love the way you said that, too. You almost sounded disgusted.
5: Not disgusted, but like, girl, I'm a daughter of Greenwood. I'm a Woodard. I'm a Robertson. You know, there's nothing in my history to know to do that. I don't know how to do that. My father would say, I'd say, oh, I'm going to, you know, in all black Marian Anderson Junior High School, I'm going to run for parliamentarian. Yeah. Why don't you run for president? Oh, they're just going to let a guy do it. And that was in my school when it was, there were only 10 black kids. Oh, you know, they're going to let a guy do it. And all. My father would always say to me, he goes, well, then you got to figure out a way to get it from him, don't you?
4: Mm-hmm.
5: And so that was, you never said, I can't because somebody won't let me. It's like, well, what do you want? Okay, so now figure out a way around him.
4: Mm-hmm. One of your first critically acclaimed performances was as Doris in Hill Street Blues. And this was 1983, and you were part of this, the first show. You were in a couple of the episodes, but the first one was Doris in Wonderland. And I actually have a clip from that episode. Doris is being interrogated by police, and she's being interrogated because while she was out applying for a job, her son, who was 5 years old, was home alone, and an officer responding to a call about a potential burglar shot him, and he dies. And now police are asking her what happened. Let's listen.
6: I want you to tell me what happened, Mrs. Robson.
7: Nothing to tell.
6: Why did you leave your son alone in the apartment?
7: I had to go stand in line for a job. They was only taking the first 20 people, so I had to get there early as I could.
6: I see. What job? Where did you stand in line?
8: Excuse me. Let's make this clear. Is my client under arrest or not?
6: She is not.
8: Is she free to leave?
6: Not at this time.
8: Mrs. Robson, I'd advise you not to answer any further questions.
7: What's the difference? They asked me, I answer them. The gas company had the jobs.
6: And why didn't you have someone stay with your son?
7: I couldn't afford a sitter. I was already owing her $2. My boy was hungry. And if I didn't get a job, he wasn't gonna eat. Are you saying I killed my boy? Are you saying that I killed him?
4: That is my guest, Alfre Woodard, in Hill Street Blues from 1983. Oh my gosh, there's a line a critic wrote about your performance. He said, when Doris tells the cop who killed her son, I don't hate you, because that happens later when she talks with that police officer. This critic says, you summoned a moral authority that's impossible to fake. And I felt the same thing. There's so much innocence and restraint in your portrayal. And this portrayal in particular, first off, you know, I have to say, I had never seen it before. And I immediately thought about Tamir Rice in 2014, who had been shot by police while playing with a toy gun. And I thought, wow, this was 40 years prior. The story is almost exact.
9: Mm-hmm.
4: So that was heartbreaking. But also that, like, if this was portrayed today on television, first off, I feel like it would be much more sensational, possibly. But also maybe the trope of the angry black mother would come out. the mother who was angry and mad and upset at this, and you didn't play that card at all. Like, you played this role as a mother who is completely shell-shocked and also is really in a position where she had no other choice and she's laying it bare.
5: She didn't have anybody to watch her child, so she obviously doesn't have people. Mm. So she's relying on things that we cannot touch, people we cannot see, mm-hmm. is her strength. Mm-hmm. So it doesn't surprise me. That doesn't surprise me, but I've got to find a way to say that honestly and not put Alfre's activist, because I've been an activist since I could walk practically. I walked precinct with my parents when I was 10 years old in Tulsa.
4: Because it would have been, it would have been like completely reasonable for you to play that hand and be angry.
5: Yeah, but also, I have always understood rising above. Hmm. And so it was a choice. And also, her son is gone.
4: Right.
5: She has to go deeper because he's already gone. So I gotta follow him. I gotta go with him. Mm. I don't have time to stand here and spend this moment. Mm. That is the last time I'm gonna be able to smell his clothes. Mm. Dealing with your ass. Mm. So I mean, that was Alfre,
4: right.
5: But that's who didn't need to be in that scene.
3: Let's take a short break. If you're just joining us, my guest is Alfre Woodard. We'll be right back. This is Fresh Air.
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10: 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And from the estate of Joan B. Kroc, whose bequest serves as an enduring investment in the future of public radio and seeks to help NPR produce programming that meets the highest standards of public service in journalism and cultural expression.
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4: My favorite films of yours are not necessarily the ones where you're playing against an institution, but where you're rooted in community. Mm. And I think I told you right before we started, Crooklyn, Holiday Heart, you know, Down in the Delta.
5: Yes.
4: Directed by Maya Angelou.
5: Yes.
4: I read, so you could tell me if this is true or not, she made everyone call her Dr. Angelou. But she told you could call her Maya.
5: Okay, so I knew her, and so, you know, she's a poet. Poets are used to working alone. And she might be a dancer. She did all kinds of stuff. But her heart, she was a poet. So she's coming to the most sort of communal creative effort you could make is a film set. There's at least 100 people, and sometimes 3 times that amount. And everybody is telling that, bringing their bit, their department, whatever their discipline is together to the director, the filmmaker, to tell that story, to piece it into one whole thing. So we're there and people are running around doing things. It's like, Maya, what do you feel about this color? Maya, and she goes, everybody come around. And everybody's like, they're so excited to be with Maya. She said, my name is Dr. Angelou. You will refer to me as Dr. Angelou.
4: What legends, you know, you're sitting with and working with. Just to let folks know, Down in the Delta, you play a mother who's living in Chicago, who kind of has some problems, maybe a little bit of substance abuse problems
5: definitely.
4: Things like that. And your mother sends you down home.
5: Mary
4: to the Delta.
5: Alice, baby.
4: Yes. So you can get yourself clean and together. And you do. It's like this film and so many of those films of that time period, you're letting us into the interior lives of people, of Black people.
5: Real Black people.
4: Yes. And also the pacing of it is so it's so slow compared to today.
5: Mm-hmm.
4: It's like a slice of life. Those stories don't really get made like that today.
5: No, they don't. We live at a different pace. We don't give ourselves the courtesy of time. Look at me. I sound like the person. Like, I'm not getting that big tin bird in the sky.
4: Well, the thing about it, Alfre, is that I think before going back through and watching all these films, I might have been like, okay, yeah, that sounds kind of like an older person complaining. But there was something so beautiful and real, and it offered a totality. It was like having a full course meal in front of me instead of like cheap fast food, you know, where it tastes good in the moment. What is lost with that? Because one of the things I just felt is like, wow, this is a true representation of Black life at a certain period.
5: And you know, a lot of the country and certainly the world didn't know we were as complex and comfortable, naturally complex and smart and whole. Because we've never been presented that way on screen. The whole point is storytelling is for the health of the community.
4: Mm.
5: And it always has been.
4: Oh.
5: Since the griots, since people first stood up around a fire.
4: We need stories like food and water. Huh?
5: That's how we know who we are. Mm. The recreating, the retelling of the story lets the tribe look at itself, laugh, cry, get scared, but to reflect and to know how to walk forward.
4: Hmm.
5: What we're called to do is to tell stories. And if the stories can't be healing, then it's invalid.
4: In 2019, you were in the film Clemency, and you play Bernadine Williams, a prison warden in a maximum security facility who oversees executions. And I want to actually play a

0: experience. And I want to actually play a scene from it. Your character is sitting across from an inmate she has come to know, a man who is about to be put to death. And she's walking him through it every single step, down to the drugs that will move through his body. Let's listen.
1: 4 hours from the execution, all communication with outside parties will cease. That includes Miss Lametta, friends, family members, but you can be with the chaplain the entire day, all the way through the procedure. You will have to take your clothes off, wear the shirt, the pants, the shoes issued to you. When it's time for the procedure, you will be walked to the chamber, where 5 officers will restrain you to the gurney. A medical professional will prepare you for your injection. Officer will insert the midazolam. That will render you unconscious. The second drug is pancuronium bromide, which causes paralyzation. The last drug is potassium chloride, which will cease heart function. At that point, medical personnel will confirm the execution complete. Now, if you want to talk to Mr. Lametta about this later, you can, but do you have any questions? Do you have any family that would like to claim your body?
0: Oh, Alfrey, you're crying. Yeah. Tell me why you're emotional after listening to that.
2: You know, when I work, I don't remember lines from things I do, but I remember, I have emotional memory of each moment and how I got there. And I'll tell you, it was easier to shoot Clemency than it was to do the homework for it. Chinoya took me on a 2-week prison
0: tour.
2: That's
0: the director. Yeah. Producer, Chinoya.
2: She took me on a prison tour of Ohio prisons, because she had worked for about 8 years teaching screenwriting to women inmates. Anyway, that was the tough part. And probably everybody that was on the row when we were doing that, at least half of them were gone now.
0: Because you met with real inmates who were on death row. You also met with wardens. You met with female wardens who were doing the job. And I thought this was such an interesting part of it, because you thought going into it, what kind of person would do this job? And then you met them and you said, okay, yeah, these are the kind of women I would be in a book club with.
2: And this is who you want. If you're not going to change the law, this is who you want to be in charge, to be with the incarcerated, first of all, and to be with people, to walk them all the way through this. And so I'm always interested in if it's something I know, there's no need to do it. You know, the great thing about being an actor is you have to learn something, not just the skill, knowing about the skill of what your character is doing, but you got to come off your own opinions to do something. I would be a vigil person. I was like, a prison guard? But when I went there and met them, and again, you go with your heart open and you listen. You listen with your heart. And I learned talking to them, they are respected all the way through, all the way through. And for most of the time, the guys or the ladies walk in the line, nobody's respected them when they were young, when they were little, when they were a teenager, whenever, when they did that thing and when they did that awful thing. But especially on the row, you're with them for at least 10 years and longer usually before their appeals are exhausted. So that group of people and the majors that are there with them, those are coworkers. Those are people you see every day. Yeah. So it's like turning once somebody in your office going, Betty, we're going to have to kill you today. And we're going to have to do it.
0: Let's take a short break. My guest is award-winning actor Alfrey Woodard. 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
5: The number of actresses like you, black actresses your age, working at your level, has never been large. I'm thinking about CCH Pounder, mm-hmm. Felicia Rashad, mm-hmm. Cicely Tyson, the Angela Bassett. You all know each other. I can imagine you at one point or another have gone for the same roles. And how do you work through that? How do you all continue to stay and keep each other grounded, knowing that there are just a few of you? And just by virtue of the way the industry is, you're kind of going to have to be pit against each other.
6: Well, we don't pit ourselves against each other. I don't. I started a thing called Sisters Soiree.
5: Yes.
6: And the reason I did...
5: And let's talk about what the Sisters Soiree is. It's a pre-Oscar party.
6: Yes.
5: Right, with Black and Latina actresses.
6: Yes.
5: Okay.
6: And the reason I started it was, you know, people would say things like, oh, you're so great. It's too bad there's not any roles for Black women. And I was like, no, I have to answer you. If it's the Queen of England, yeah, let all the Kates be Queen Elizabeth. But if there's 99 other roles, then shame on you for not seeing all these women who are not only prolific but profound. They have a track record, and they have made bank for people. And so I said, okay, this is what we're going to do. And I got tired of hearing, you know, fans, and we love our fans, going like, they want to pit you against each other. You know who would have been better in this. Mm. You know what? You don't do that to the Kates. Don't do that to us.
5: Mm.
6: And the thing is, we have more in common with each other than we do with anybody else. Mm. The sisters. And so I said, we have to get together. I started having this while the first people I honored was Taraji and Viola were nominated in the first
5: Taraji
6: year.
5: Taraji P. Henson and
6: yes.
5: Viola Davis.
6: And I said, we're going to lift y'all up before y'all go on that red carpet, because we don't care what happens there. We celebrate people. We don't put prizes on them.
5: You also invite women who should have been nominated,
6: exactly.
5: Right?
6: Exactly. And so when you say that handful, I like taking that picture, because there's going to be at least 30 people. Or sometimes, you know, we would send out the 40 invitations, and I would pray that more than 30 wouldn't come, because I couldn't foot the bill for it.
5: Too many, right? You got to like keep
6: but
5: it
6: I
5: down.
6: Said, you come by yourself, no partners, no reps, anybody. And people, you get there and everybody just go, come in here. Mm. And everybody loved on each other so hard. When we got there, everybody just wanted to talk, talk. And we did that. And intimacies and secrets were shared, and people said, I need to say this. This is what I'm feeling like. And everybody came to that person. Everybody talked. When we weren't together and on the road, you can call, you know who to call when you're feeling this way or if something comes up. And people started to mentor each other of the same age. You know, I didn't want to hear another, you know, rep say something like, well, yeah, if that bee turns it down, then you got a good shot.
5: It's like, they've said that to you before.
6: No, not my people, but I've heard other people say it.
5: Yeah.
6: I wouldn't be with somebody
5: who would say
6: like
5: that. To
6: that. You. But the thing is, I put it back on the world. It's like, here are these people. Now you tell me you can't find that.
5: Alfre Woodard, this has been an honor and a pleasure. Thank you so much.
6: You are so welcome. Tanya, I love sitting here with you. I listen to you. You're just as beautiful as you are smart. And I'm very proud of you. So it's an honor to sit with you.
4: Alfre Woodard stars in the new Netflix sci-fi series, The Burrows. Tomorrow on Fresh Air, we remember one of jazz's greatest improvisers and tenor saxophonists, Sonny Rollins. He died Monday at the age of 95. We'll listen back to our 1994 interview with him. I hope you can join us. Fresh Air's executive producer is Sam Brigger. Our technical director and engineer is Audrey Bentham. Our interviews and reviews are produced and edited by Phyllis Myers, Roberta Shorrock, Anne-Marie Baldonado, Lauren Krenzel, Teresa Madden, Monique Nazareth, Susan Nakundi, Anna Bauman, and Nico Gonzalez-Whistler. Our digital media producer is Molly C.V. Nesper. Thea Challoner directed today's show. With Terry Gross, I'm Tanya Mosley.

0: Farmers, landscapers, and the hospitality industry have long complained the U.S. government doesn't issue enough guest worker visas to meet seasonal labor needs.
1: We've tried hiring temp workers, local workers. We have had very little success. Local workers don't want these jobs.
0: I'm Scott Detrow. How worker shortages have upended Louisiana's crawfish industry on the next All Things Considered from NPR News.
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4: Hello, welcome to Newsday on the BBC World Service with James Copnall in London and Anne Soy in Nairobi.
5: As we try to make sense of further reports that the US and Iran are close to a deal to end their conflict, as American officials say a framework has been agreed, we'll get the perspective of a former advisor to the Israeli Prime Minister Benjamin Netanyahu.
4: And as Israel steps up its attacks on Hezbollah in Lebanon, we'll hear from a former Lebanese interior minister.
5: Colombia is heading to the polls over the weekend, so are people looking for a tiger, an iron fist, or an academic to lead the country?
4: And the White House is preparing to print a new $250 bill that will feature the portrait of the US President Donald Trump. But first, Congress must amend the law, will it? That's after the latest world news.
6: Live from NPR News in Washington, I'm Dan Ronan. There were more attacks around the Persian Gulf Thursday. It comes as President Trump says any deal with Iran will include reopening the Strait of Hormuz. NPR's Ava Petrani reports.
7: U.S. forces shot down Iranian drones around the Strait of Hormuz and struck a launch site for those drones along Iran's coast overnight. That's according to a U.S.

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6: I'm Peter O'Dowd. 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
0: 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I'm E. Martinez.
9: I'm Steve Inskeep.
10: And I'm Michelle Martin. Good morning. Grammy Award-winning Renee Fleming is often most seen and heard on the world's greatest opera stages. And Bela Fleck is a Grammy Award-winning banjo player, best known for his blend of roots music with other genres. Now they've joined forces for an album of Appalachian bluegrass where even Dolly Parton makes an appearance. It's called The Fiddle and the Drum. There are mountain songs, ballads, and folk hymns celebrating traditional American music.
11: You cause me to weep. You cause me to moan.
10: I started our conversation by asking how this unusual partnership came about.
12: I learned to play the guitar when I was about 12 years old, and then added other instruments to it, badly, by the way. Sort of after I had recorded a lot of my standard repertoire, I thought it would be really fun to examine this music. Mm-hmm. So the label said, you've got to meet Bela Fleck. So we met in New York and started this project a long time ago.
10: Bela Fleck, what about you? Do you remember how you met?
13: Well, I'm still blushing, but yes. I remember Renee had a list of maybe hundreds of songs she liked. She loves to do a lot of research, and she came down to Nashville and we recorded a few things, kind of did some demos. And so we finally found a space to explore it, and we continued it, and we completed it.
11: And so once again, my dear Johnny, my dear friend.
10: What intrigued you, though, about the collaboration?
13: Well, I am a big fan of female vocalists of all stripes and a huge Joni Mitchell fan and Bonnie Raitt. Linda Ronstadt and Emmylou Harris. So this is someone at the highest level coming up and saying, hey, do you want to do something you always wanted to do?
9: You mentioned Joni Mitchell. The album takes its title, The Fiddle and the Drum, from a song that was first recorded by Joni Mitchell in 1969.

0: it's sort of organized around themes of loss and war. What was the thinking there?
1: Yeah, we both loved these first six songs and thought they went together for some reason that was never spoken.

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1: 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I'm Martinez.
7: And I'm Steve Inskeep. California Governor Gavin Newsom made an endorsement in the Los Angeles mayor's race. He said Thursday he's supporting current Mayor Karen Bass. The primary is on Tuesday. Bass faces challengers left and right. One is a Democratic socialist who hopes to follow the lead of the mayor of New York. A second got his start in reality TV and has run a populist campaign with viral videos. Here's Frank Stoltz of LAist News.
8: Spencer Pratt came to prominence as a self-described villain on The Hills, which chronicled the lives of several young men and women in Los Angeles.
9: I was proud of myself for not doing what I wanted to do to you, because what I wanted to do and say to you, dear, I didn't, because I was praying.
8: Pratt declined an interview with LAist, but has said he was inspired to run for mayor after his house burned down in last year's Palisades fire, which destroyed nearly 7,000 structures and killed 12 people. The 42-year-old Pratt blames the city's lack of preparedness for the devastation. Pratt says he's a Republican. He's also a COVID-19 vaccine denier who sells crystals online. He has the support of President Trump and Joe Rogan. And he's tapped into deep voter discontent, not just over the fire response, but over a homelessness crisis, a lack of affordable housing, and departing film and TV production jobs. During one debate, Pratt says drugs are driving the homelessness crisis.
9: The reality is, no matter how many beds you give these people, they are on super meth. They are on fentanyl. These people do not want a bed.
8: Pratt says people need to be arrested and placed into rehabilitation repeatedly if necessary. But housing experts say the main driver of the crisis is a lack of affordable housing. More than 40,000 people are homeless in L.A. Voters say ubiquitous tent encampments and images of people using drugs on the streets create a feeling of chaos, even though crime is down. Mayor Bass says she's made progress on the problem, pointing to an almost 18% drop in street homelessness from 2023 to 2025. At a labor rally, she acknowledges there's work to be done.
10: We are beginning to turn things around, but the bottom line is, I'm not finished.
8: The 72-year-old Bass has the backing of the establishment, the Democratic Party, big labor, and numerous business groups, but she's vulnerable with an unfavorable rating topping 50%. That's one reason City Council Member

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5: I'm Chris Smith from the Sacramento Friendship Force. 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
6: From Marketplace, I'm Nova Safo. Good morning. We got some positive news from the manufacturing sector this week. Orders for durable goods, that's items designed to last 3 weeks, 3 years or longer, rose more than expected in April. They were up 7.9%. That's a sign of strong economic growth despite inflation, high interest rates, and an energy price shock rippling through the globe. Marketplace's Mitchell Hartman has the details.
8: Durable goods orders can be volatile, partly because they include new aircraft, and a bunch of them added to Boeing's logbook can significantly bump up the numbers. In April, civilian aircraft orders were up a whopping 166%. Foreign and domestic airlines have been rushing to replace their aging fleets, says Richard Abulafia at Aerodynamic Advisory. And now they have additional incentive, the soaring price of jet fuel.
9: High fuel prices remind everybody that if you can get a jet with, say, 15% better fuel efficiency, you need to get that jet.
8: As for warplanes, with geopolitical tensions running high from Europe to Asia to the Middle East, Abulafia says U.S. defense contractors are seeing
9: strong ongoing demand for F-15s, F-35s, F-16s, and whatever else on the export front.
8: The thing is, the strength in manufacturing isn't limited to aircraft, says Nationwide economist Oren Klatchkin.
10: Artificial intelligence continues to offer a pretty solid lift. AI investment also actually is helping to support other aspects, metals, machinery.
8: As data centers get built out across the country, they have to be filled with routers and servers, plus conduits to power them and racks to hold them. I'm Mitchell Hartman for Marketplace.
6: And speaking of artificial intelligence, Anthropic, the startup founded just 5 years ago, is now valued at almost $1 trillion. That's according to its latest fundraising disclosure. The maker of the Claude chatbot is now worth more than rival OpenAI. Both are expected to go public sometime this year. Let's do the numbers. Japan's Nikkei closed up 2.5%. The Shanghai Composite Index tumbled 0.7%. The FTSE in London is up 0.25%. Dow, S&P, and Nasdaq futures are up in the 0.1% to 0.2% range. Brent crude is down nearly 2% at $92 per barrel. The 10-year Treasury yield is down marginally at 4.45%.
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0: 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I'm E. Martinez.
9: I'm Steve Inskeep.
10: And I'm Michelle Martin. Good morning. Grammy Award-winning Renee Fleming is often most seen and heard on the world's greatest opera stages. And Bela Fleck is a Grammy Award-winning banjo player, best known for his blend of roots music with other genres. Now they've joined forces for an album of Appalachian bluegrass where even Dolly Parton makes an appearance. It's called The Fiddle and the Drum. There are mountain songs, ballads, and folk hymns celebrating traditional American music.
11: You cause me to weep. You cause me to moan.
10: I started our conversation by asking how this unusual partnership came about.
12: I learned to play the guitar when I was about 12 years old, and then added other instruments to it, badly, by the way. Sort of after I had recorded a lot of my standard repertoire, I thought it would be really fun to examine this music. Mm-hmm. So the label said, you've got to meet Bela Fleck. So we met in New York and started this project a long time ago.
10: Bela Fleck, what about you? Do you remember how you met?
13: Well, I'm still blushing, but yes. I remember Renee had a list of maybe hundreds of songs she liked. She loves to do a lot of research, and she came down to Nashville and we recorded a few things, kind of did some demos. And so we finally found a space to explore it, and we continued it, and we completed it.
11: And so once again, my dear Johnny, my dear friend.
10: What intrigued you, though, about the collaboration?
13: Well, I am a big fan of female vocalists of all stripes, and a huge Joni Mitchell fan, and Bonnie Raitt, Linda Ronstadt and Emmylou Harris. So this is someone at the highest level coming up and saying, hey, do you want to do something you always wanted to do?
10: You mentioned Joni Mitchell. The album takes its title, The Fiddle and the Drum, from a song that was first recorded by Joni Mitchell in 1969.

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4: From Marketplace, I'm Novosafo. Good morning. Markets are in wait-and-see mode this morning as President Trump considers whether to approve a 60-day ceasefire extension agreement with Iran. It calls for reopening the Strait of Hormuz while negotiations continue on thorny issues such as the fate of Iran's nuclear program. But despite all the geopolitical turmoil, the S&P 500 is on track for its ninth consecutive weekly gain. Joining me to explain why is Russ Mould, investment director at the UK-based investment platform AJ Bell. Russ, good morning.
6: Good day to you, Nova. Hope all is well.
4: Thank you. Inflation is heating up. Energy prices are well above pre-war levels, and yet stocks on Wall Street, at least, and please enlighten me about Europe, are doing quite well, thank you. Why is that?
6: I think there are a number of reasons. The first one is markets, rightly or wrongly, remain convinced that the 8th of April ceasefire between Washington and Tehran meant that the escalation phase was over and the de-escalation phase would begin, and that the result of that would ultimately be a peace deal on, you know, hopefully humanitarian grounds, but also from the selfish perspective of financial markets, something that would help global trade flows, get the oil price back down. Secondly, there's no doubt that quarterly earnings season has been extremely strong. Positive surprises have outweighed negative ones. Earnings momentum looks extremely powerful at the moment. And the third one, the US market continues to get this tailwind from the artificial intelligence tech trade.
4: And are certain sectors, aside from AI, the main AI companies, what are some of the other sectors on Wall Street and in Europe that you're seeing kind of really pop right now?
6: You have seen a little bit more breadth in the past week or two. Financials have been hanging in there, but healthcare has started to join the party a little bit. So what that is actually what you want to see, to have real confidence that we're not in some sort of mad final melt-up stage. You would like to see more breadth in the market, more sectors, more stocks joining in.
4: Russ Mould at AJ Bell in London. Thank you very much for your time.
6: Thank you.
4: And let's do the numbers. The FTSE in London, up 0.2%. Dow, S&P, and NASDAQ futures are up as well in the 0.1% to 0.3% range. Brent crude futures are down nearly 2% at $92 per barrel. The Commerce Department says the personal savings rate fell sharply last month as consumers dip into their nest eggs to handle rising prices. Marketplace's Nancy Marshall-Genzer explains.
7: Last month, the personal savings rate, that is, how much of our income we have left after expenses and taxes, it plummeted to 2.6%, about half what it was a year ago, and the lowest rate since June of 2022. We had been relying on higher tax refunds to deal with soaring prices for things like gas and food, but that cash cushion is running out for some of us, and we're taking money out of our savings to pay for necessities. We're also borrowing more. A new NerdWallet survey says more than a third of Americans are relying on credit to cover their expenses. This consumer cash crunch has wider implications.

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1: Good morning, I'm Laura Kane at the BBC. One of Hong Kong's leading journalists is starting a five-day prison sentence after losing his appeal against a conviction, as the BBC's Danny Vincent explains.
2: Bronson Chan was convicted in 2022 of obstructing the police when he refused to show plainclothes officers his identity card when requested. In 2023, a court sentenced him to 5 days in prison. At the time, he appealed the decision and was granted bail. Today, he entered court wearing a black T-shirt with the words "Press Freedom" printed on. The court upheld the conviction.
1: Romania's condemned Russia after a drone hit a residential building close to the border with Ukraine, injuring two people. Russian drone fragments have fallen on Romania before, but this is the first to have hurt anyone in the NATO member country. This residence from the city of Galați, where the drone landed.
3: Well, I think it's another provocation by the Russians. I don't believe this was an accident. This has happened too many times for the Russians to be doing this by accident. Either that or they're highly incompetent at waging war. But NATO needs to do something about this.
1: And Indian officials are forecasting a weakened monsoon that will bring the lowest rainfall in 11 years, fueling concerns over crops and food prices. The monsoon usually arrives at the start of June and is the lifeblood of India's economy, delivering almost 70% of annual rain. I'm Laura Kane at the BBC in London.
4: It's a tough job market right now, which makes being a new college grad kind of tough. A career coach shares her advice next time, here and now.
5: Frank from Lincoln says, keep up the good work. 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
6: Good morning, May Martinez. I'm all for cutting out extra steps in any process, and maybe so is Phillies first baseman Bryce Harper, who this week posted on TikTok that he squeezes toothpaste into his mouth before brushing, avoiding the tedious and terribly time-consuming step of first putting the toothpaste on the toothbrush. Dentists say he's probably wasting toothpaste and spreading germs, but since you can't put it back in the tube, it might as well just stay in your mouth. It's Morning Edition.
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0: It's Morning Edition from NPR News. I'm Steve Inskeep.
6: Enemy Martinez, a former CIA officer, has been arrested by the FBI for allegedly taking home millions in cash and gold bars. Investigators also say he made up parts of his resume to get his job. NPR's Bill Chaplin joins us now to talk about the case. Bill, I don't know if this is a spy thriller or a comedy, but it's writing itself. This movie is writing itself. So this is really a story about a former CIA officer who tried to outfox the CIA.
8: Well, that's the question, right? His name's David J. Rush. We haven't heard a lot of his side of the story, but we do know he's 49 years old. He lives in Northern Virginia, according to government records. And Rush apparently served in the U.S. Navy before applying to the CIA back in 2009. Since then, he's risen to a senior level, but FBI agents arrested Rush on May 19th after agents searched his home and found, like you said, more than 300 one-kilogram gold bars. They're valued at more than $40 million. And these details are sort of stunning, right? I mean, like a spy novel, they all come from an affidavit by FBI Special Agent Matthew T. Johnson, who works in the Counterintelligence Division in Washington. And Johnson says the FBI also sees $2 million in U.S. currency at Rush's house and about 35 high-end wristwatches, including lots of Rolexes. Rush is charged with a felony count of theft of public money. And when I contacted his defense attorney yesterday, she declined to comment.
6: So how did this all come out?
8: Well, the CIA says it called in the FBI to investigate Rush after an internal investigation found potential violations of the law. Last fall, Rush started requesting large amounts of foreign currency and tens of millions of dollars in gold bars and getting them. And here's another part of the puzzle. According to court documents, the CIA hasn't found any record yet of why Rush said he needed the money. The affidavit says he just needed it for, quote, work-related expenses. In a joint statement, the CIA and FBI say they're working closely together, and they'll ensure accountability for this.
9: Now, what about the part where he made up part of his resume, allegedly?
8: Well, the FBI says that when Rush applied to the CIA back in 2009, he fabricated parts of his education and military record. He listed an undergrad degree at Clemson University and a master's degree at Rensselaer Polytechnic Institute. But this spring, both of those schools told the FBI they have no record of Rush ever attending their classes. Rush also apparently claimed he was a military pilot, but records show he never had any pilot evaluations, and he doesn't hold a pilot's license, according to the affidavit. There's also what the government calls time card fraud. The FBI alleges that after Rush was discharged from the Navy Reserves, he kept filing for compensation for military leave for another 10 years.
9: Wow. So where is David Rush now?
8: Well, he's in the custody of the U.S. Marshals Service in Virginia. Magistrate Judge William E. Fitzpatrick has found probable cause in the case, and he set a detention hearing for Rush next Friday. He hasn't entered a plea yet. I will note that the court docket mentions that after the initial charge was filed, a hearing was postponed to allow time for further proceedings before a grand jury. So the one criminal charge we know about is based on the FBI affidavit, not on a grand jury indictment. So we don't know what might come out from a grand jury proceeding. As you know, those are routinely held in secret.
9: All right. That's Bill Chappell. Thanks a lot, Bill, for all the details of this crazy story.
8: Glad to talk to you, Abe.

0: This is Morning Edition from NPR News. I'm A. Martinez.
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2: 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We'll have that story in the next 15 minutes. In the Cap Radio newsroom, California Attorney General Rob Bonta is suing the genetic testing company, formerly known as 23andMe. He alleges the company failed to protect sensitive user data in a breach that affected nearly 7 million people across the country. Chrome Holding Company, which 23andMe rebranded under after filing for bankruptcy last March, has acknowledged it suffered a major security breach in 2023.
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2: Good morning. This is the California Report. I'm Abby Bolaños in San Francisco. A wave of lawsuits is now hitting the Garden Grove facility, where a malfunctioning chemical tank triggered mass evacuation orders over Memorial Day weekend. More than 40 lawsuits have been filed against GKN Aerospace, the company that owns the facility. The lawsuits generally accuse GKN of negligence, arguing the company failed to safely store the chemical and prevent a potentially catastrophic incident. Plaintiffs say they were forced from their homes, exposed to chemical odors, and faced fears of contamination. At the peak of the emergency, 50,000 Orange County residents were under evacuation orders. Meanwhile, California is ruling out first-of-its-kind regulations pushing manufacturers to cut plastic pollution. One of the deadlines for producers is Monday. Here's KQED science reporter Danielle Venton.
3: In a scene from The Graduate, a businessman tries to set a young Dustin Hoffman on a prosperous career.
4: I just want to say one word to you.
5: Yes, sir.
4: Plastics.
3: Since the mid-century, the production of plastic has increased hundreds of times. It's found in remote Arctic wildlife and babies' poop. Production is expected to triple in the next 25 years. California is trying to halt the trend. A state bill passed in 2022 makes manufacturers responsible for reducing and helping clean up the plastic they use, including ensuring all their packaging is recyclable or compostable by 2032. June 1st is a deadline for producers to submit baseline data about their use.
6: I feel like every day something new comes out about the potential dangers associated with microplastics. This is an opportunity for us to reduce that material that's being sold into the state in a very meaningful way.
3: Zoe Heller directs CalRecycle, the department overseeing the implementation of the law. She says this is the biggest thing the department has done. Industry has asked for more time to comply and said food prices may rise. But a state analysis indicated consumers would save money overall, bearing less cleanup costs and avoiding illness. For the California Report, I'm Danielle Venton.
2: One of the most competitive primary races for Congress right now is a swing district in the Central Valley. Democrats there are hoping to flip a seat long held by Republican David Valadao. But first, they need a nominee. With just days until the primary, the party's two candidates are competing for who can appeal to the most voters as the National Democratic Party contemplates its own identity. KVPR's Kiri Klein reports.
7: It's a warm spring night in the Central California town of Hanford. Kids are playing soccer, an ice cream truck rolls by, and Democratic congressional candidate Randy Villegas is out knocking on doors. He walks up to a house with a fountain on the front steps.
8: My name is Randy Villegas. I'm running for Congress against Republican David Valadao, and I just want to introduce myself.
7: This district is purple. David Valadao, who is a Republican, has won 6 of the last 7 congressional elections here. On this night, Villegas' messages supporting universal health care and suspending federal gas taxes seem to resonate with voters.
8: Do you think I can count on your vote and your support?
9: Sure.
10: Yes, I did vote for you.
7: Villegas is a political science professor, serves on a local school board. On the trail, he says he refuses to accept campaign contributions from corporations. And if elected, he says his focus would be on supporting those he says have been ignored by Washington.
11: This isn't a fight about left versus right. It's a fight about bottom versus top and working families who've been left behind by politicians in both parties.
7: This type of messaging is gaining popularity among Democratic primary voters across the country as they become increasingly frustrated with not just the Trump administration, but also the Democratic establishment. Villegas earned endorsements from Senator Bernie Sanders and Congresswoman Alexandria Ocasio-Cortez, who are supporting other Democratic candidates around the country as well. California State Assemblymember Jasmeet Bains is also running for the Democratic nomination here. She represents part of this district in the state legislature and is also a family doctor.
12: It's

0: time we elect the physician to Congress.
1: In Sacramento, she's voted for Democratic priorities like supporting access to abortion rights and public school funding, but she also bucked her party on some prominent issues, including by voting against Democratic redistricting and against an effort to restrict oil industry profits. She says she listens to her constituents, many of whom voted for President Trump.
0: The people that represent the Valley understand the importance of standing up for the Valley, not their party.
1: One thing she and Villegas have in common? They both scold Valadao for voting to slash Medicaid funding, even though his district has the highest Medicaid enrollment in the country.
0: Him and the Republicans are trying to gaslight us into thinking, oh, this isn't going to impact you. No, sir, it is impacting us. It's already impacting us.
1: Although Baines doesn't always align herself with her party, she's been endorsed by the Democratic Congressional Campaign Committee, also known as the DCCC. Andrew Godenich, a Democratic strategist, says he understands why the party's establishment supports her. In 2024, Democratic presidential candidate Kamala Harris lost in Baines' district, and yet Baines won by a long shot.
2: When you have a candidate who has shown they have an affinity with the independent voters and Democrats who have been turned off, it's important to give that candidate the backing to win.
1: After all, he stresses the party's main goal is winning back the House this November. Ivy Cargyle teaches political science at California State University, Bakersfield. She says this primary is being closely watched all over the country.
3: The schism between these two candidates, who are both under the Democratic Party label, is emblematic of what is happening with the Democratic Party at the national level, where there is this tug of war for the identity of the party.
1: Here in California, the top two vote getters in a primary advance to the general election regardless of party. Valadao will likely secure one of those spots. The other will be decided on June 2nd. For the California Report, I'm Carrie Klein in Hanford.
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5: And that is the California Report for Friday, May 29th. We're a production of KQED News. Our engineers are Danny Bringer, Brendan Willard, Catherine Monahan, Christopher Beal, and Jim Bennett. Our producers are Billy Cruz and Keith Mizuguchi. Our senior editor is Angela Corral. Our managing editor is Ted Goldberg. And our editor-in-chief is Ethan Toven Lindsay. I'm Madi Bolaños. Thank you for listening and have a great day.
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10: Good morning. Iran won't agree to a peace deal with the U.S. unless it includes the fighting in Lebanon. Israel is expanding its invasion. Does that veto President Trump's effort to get out of the war? It's Morning Edition from NPR News. In this hour, we hear from the Democrat hoping to flip Texas. I'm E. Martinez.
11: And I'm Steve Inskeep. James Tallarico faces Republican Ken Paxton in a state where other Democrats fell short. He tells Layla how he views the race and immigration. Also, the National Spelling Bee has decided not with one final word, but 32. And opera singer Renee Fleming and banjo player Bela Fleck play bluegrass. It's Friday, May 29th. In 1853, Edmund Hillary and Tenzing Norgay became the first climbers confirmed to reach the summit of Mount Everest. The news is next.
12: Live from NPR News in Washington, I'm Korva Coleman. Israeli Prime Minister Benjamin Netanyahu says the country intends to take control over even more of Gaza, expanding to 70% of the territory. As NPR's Aya Batraoui reports, this is a reversal of President Trump's ceasefire deal that envisioned a gradual withdrawal of Israeli troops.
13: There's still no international peacekeeping force in Gaza and no disarmament agreement with Hamas. Instead, Israeli assassinations of Hamas commanders has ramped up, and Palestinian families say Israeli-backed local militias have pushed them to relocate closer to the coast. Israel now controls two-thirds of Gaza, up from around 50% when the ceasefire was signed in October last year. Israeli Prime Minister Benjamin Netanyahu told an audience this week about the continued push. The next step, he says, is to expand that control to 70%. He said Israel was tightening its grip on Hamas from every direction. Some members of his cabinet, like the defense minister, support displacing Palestinians from Gaza, or what they call voluntary migration. Aya Batraoui, NPR News, Dubai.
12: Vice President Vance commented last night on a potential peace deal between the U.S. and Iran. He said, quote, "We're not there yet, but we're very close." He added, "It is hard to say if or when President Trump would sign any deal." The nonprofit news site ProPublica has released a new investigation. It says the White House asked a Pentagon office to give a loan worth $620 million to a company linked to President Trump's oldest son, Donald Jr. The Pentagon's Office of Strategic Capital invests in firms that can take over supply chains of critical minerals from China. The office invested in Trump Jr.'s company, which was involved with the company Vulcan Elements. Robert Federacci of ProPublica says the deal was initiated by an aide to President Trump.
14: When the call came in from the White House, Pentagon staff were asked to move at an unusually rapid speed. The staff were working late nights with little sleep to get this loan done in a matter of weeks, which for the Office of Strategic Capital is quite fast. Usually, these deals are deliberated for months. The quote from one of the people involved was, "The call came from the White House. We have to get this done."
12: He spoke to NPR's All Things Considered. The Pentagon says no company gets special treatment. The White House says that the president's team is working with private industry to secure the nation's critical mineral supply chain. A spokesman for Donald Trump Jr. says he does not discuss companies that he is invested in with federal government officials, and he has no knowledge of how this deal came together. A spokesman for his venture capital firm also says it played no role in obtaining the loan for Vulcan Elements. You're listening to NPR.
15: It's 6:04 with Cap Radio News. I'm Steve Moonley. State agencies would be required to justify any in-person work mandates and establish robust telework programs under a bill advancing in the state legislature. Folsom Republican Assemblymember Josh Hoover is the measure's co-author.
16: If we embrace remote work where it makes sense, we can actually save taxpayers $225 million per year by reducing our state footprint when it comes to office buildings, energy, maintenance costs.
15: Tulare Republican Assemblymember Alexandra Macedo voted against the bill. She says in-office presence is necessary for worker accountability.
17: You hear stories that people are more productive from home, but then you also hear stories like I have heard of state workers talk about how they only work a couple hours a day, but then they do house chores or they get distracted by their kids.
15: The measure has passed the Assembly. It heads next to the Senate. By requiring departments to document the need for in-person work, the bill acts as pushback against Governor Newsom's state worker return-to-work mandate that goes into effect July 1st. Sacramento area leaders are swinging for the fences after unveiling a long-awaited bid to bring a Major League Baseball expansion team to the region. Cap Radio's Chris Feltz reports.
18: Who's ready to step up to the plate? Yes. Hundreds gather in West Sacramento with a drizzle of rain coming down as Sacramento Mayor Kevin McCarty announced the coalition known as the Sacramento Pitch has secured a massive $1.8 billion in public and private investment commitments. The coalition includes local Indian tribes, with an additional land equity coming from Sacramento Kings owner Vivek Ranadive and real estate developer Mark Friedman. Friedman says the 50-acre site in the Bridge District is fully zoned and ready to go.
19: When Major League Baseball is ready to expand, Sacramento will be ready to compete and will be ready to win.
18: The Pitch has gotten the backing of former MLB player, manager, and Sacramento native Dusty Baker, who says the region is ready for another professional sports franchise.
20: We're in the running. If you're in the running, you got a chance to get it, and you just have to prove that we're the most deserving.
18: Sacramento, which has the 20th largest media market in the country, is competing with several other cities who've already put out their own bids, including Salt Lake City, Portland, and Vancouver. Chris Feltz, Cap Radio News.
15: We're on Facebook and Instagram as Cap Radio.
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15: Just ahead on Morning Edition, banjo virtuoso Bella Fleck and soprano Renee Fleming talk about their collaborative album, The Fiddle and the Drum, which celebrates Appalachian folk music. That's in the next 15 minutes.
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11: It's Morning Edition from NPR News. I'm Steve Inskeep in Washington, D.C.
22: And I'm A. Martinez in Los Angeles, California. Israel's war in Lebanon has complicated the Trump administration's effort to get out of the war with Iran.
11: Here's how those two conflicts are connected. When the United States and Israel attacked Iran early this year, Iran's ally Hezbollah in Lebanon struck back against Israel. Israeli forces then invaded Lebanon. Now President Trump wants out of the war, and Iranians are insisting that any peace deal should include Lebanon. Israeli forces have intensified attacks there and moved further into the country.
22: Here to tell us more about this is NPR's Jane Arraf in Beirut, the capital of Lebanon. Jane, so we've been hearing a lot about whether the U.S. is close to an agreement with Iran or not. Where do things stand?
23: Well, here's the latest from Vice President J.D. Vance last night in Washington. He said, quote, "We're not there, but we're very close." He did say, though, that it's hard to say if or when President Trump would sign a deal. So there's that uncertainty. U.S. and Iranian officials over the past week have said that a potential deal would reopen the Strait of Hormuz, and it would leave nuclear talks for later. One of the sticking points there is still what Iran does with its stockpiles of highly enriched uranium. The U.S. wants it to send those out of the country.
22: So as Steve mentioned earlier, Iran has insisted it won't sign a deal with the U.S. without an end to the war in Lebanon, where Israel is fighting the militant group Hezbollah. Any sign of that happening?
23: Well, Israel has actually intensified its attacks here, and it could indeed put an agreement between Iran and the U.S. at risk. It has expanded its invasion in the south and yesterday launched another attack in a Beirut suburb where Hezbollah has offices, the first attack in Beirut in almost 3 weeks. The Israeli prime minister has said he will crush Hezbollah, the militant group, but civilians are paying a very high price here. And that's while Israel, despite a ceasefire there, has also expanded areas of Gaza that it has occupied, and it intends to take more, according to Israel's prime minister, which is pushing civilians into smaller and smaller areas.
22: Today in Washington, Lebanese and Israeli military officials are meeting again. How much leverage, Jane, does the Lebanese government have over Hezbollah?
23: Well, not a whole lot. Hezbollah was formed to counter an Israeli invasion in the 80s and has since become a part of the Lebanese state, essentially. Not just security, it has parliament members, runs social services, so it still wields quite a lot of power. We sat down recently with Hezbollah's spokesman here, and he said they will not disarm while Lebanon is under attack.
22: Now, it's supposed to be a ceasefire in Lebanon. Clearly, it is not. How is the country coping with that?
23: Well, their entire border villages erased in the south, and fighting now centers around the district of Tyre. That city has been inhabited for 5,000 years. It has important Roman sites, a nearby Crusader castle. Lebanese culture minister Ghassan Salameh tells NPR the Israeli strikes have put those at risk.
0: I can tell you that in Tyre, there has been bombing around 100 meters from the ruins. The Beaufort Castle has been hit directly, but archaeologists cannot reach there.
23: He says he hopes there will be a ceasefire soon to allow them to assess the damage. And meanwhile, of course, there's the human cost, tens of thousands of people being displaced again from there.
22: That is NPR's Jane Araf in Beirut. Jane, thank you.
23: Thank you.
1: Ali Vaez has been listening with us. He directs the Iran Project at the International Crisis Group. We called him at the start of this week after President Trump said the Iran deal was largely negotiated. And now we follow up at the end of the week. Mr. Vaez, welcome back.
2: Good morning, Steve.
1: Is the agreement largely negotiated now?
2: That appears to be the case. I think there might still be some differences over some of the wording of the text of the agreement, but it appears to be largely done.
1: Okay, so we have reports of extending the ceasefire, in a sense, for 60 days under a memorandum of understanding. What would that do?
2: So this is a one-page document that basically does a few critical things. One is that it would end the war in a comprehensive manner, not just between Iran and the U.S. and Israel, but also is supposed to extend to Lebanon, as you had in your report. And then it would also see the process of reopening of the Strait of Hormuz, this critical choke point for the global economy. Iran would lift its own blockade, and the U.S. would also lift gradually its blockade of Iranian ports. It would also have a non-aggression understanding between Iran and the United States, which would implicitly apply to their allies in the region. And it would basically describe the direction of travel in terms of how both sides want to resolve the nuclear issue without getting too much into the technical details, and would allow both sides 60 days renewable to negotiate the details of a comprehensive nuclear deal.
1: 60 days renewable. So this could just go on and on and on, maybe for the better if it means no war?
2: Correct. I think this is the best off-ramp from a road that should not have been taken to begin with. Let's be honest. It took 2.5 years, about 10 years ago, to negotiate a nuclear deal with Iran. Now, with issues being so much more complicated, with trust being so much lower than was the case in the past, it is unrealistic and too ambitious to have a deal in a 60-day window. But again, because it's renewable, I think the parties would have the time and space to try to negotiate a deal.
1: Help me understand one part of this, though. You said that part of this deal has to be a comprehensive peace through the region that includes no more war in Lebanon. Israel has said it doesn't agree with that. It wants to continue its invasion of Lebanon, its attacks on Hezbollah. Does that mean that Israel is able to veto this deal?
2: It does provide Israel with the ability to undermine the agreement, maybe not at the beginning, because at the beginning, President Trump can twist Prime Minister Netanyahu's arms to force him to pull the plug on confrontation with Hezbollah and the war in Lebanon. But of course, because none of the problems are fundamentally resolved, it is quite possible that a few weeks from now or a few months from now, Israel would resume its attacks against Hezbollah. That would destabilize the ceasefire. But if the Iranians are benefiting from it, I doubt that they would withdraw from this understanding with the United States. Hmm. There's been many years of direct Israeli Hezbollah fighting, which Iran was not involved in. This time was different because Hezbollah came to Iran's rescue. But if this war is over, then we can go back to status quo ante that maybe a few weeks or months down the road. If there is another confrontation in Lebanon, it will be a bilateral issue between Israel and Lebanon.
1: And not involve the United States. Interesting. Now, the United States has said there are a few things that they must have. Treasury Secretary Scott Bessent told reporters yesterday that President Trump wants these things. Let's listen.
3: Iran has to turn over their highly enriched uranium. They cannot pursue a nuclear weapon. And the Strait of Hormuz, back to your question on energy, has to free transit. Navigation of the seas has to be free and open as it was before.
1: From what you're telling me, it sounds like some of those demands are at best put off. The Strait of Hormuz is going to remain ambiguous because Iran is right there, and you're saying they have agreed to continue talking about Iran's nuclear program rather than make some commitment on it.
2: That is correct. There's only so much you can get in a one-page agreement, these are some of the headlines, not containing the details that are required for their implementation. For instance, Iran would say that it would dispose of the stockpile of highly enriched uranium, but the mechanism, the schedule, and how it's going to be done, it's going to be negotiated later on. And remember, Steve, that in the first 30 days that the strait is supposed to open up, they have to do mine sweeping. And in that period, traffic would have to go through Iranian territorial waters, so Iran would remain in control.
1: Ali Vaez of the International Crisis Group, thanks as always for your insights, this time at the beginning and the end of the week. Appreciate it.
2: My pleasure. Thank you.
22: Former Attorney General Pam Bondi is appearing before House lawmakers investigating the sexual abuse cases involving the late financier Jeffrey Epstein. NPR's Ava Berger has more.
4: Members of the Republican-led House Oversight Committee are expected to question Bondi about how she oversaw the release of millions of documents on convicted sex offender Jeffrey Epstein. Critics and even some Trump supporters have condemned the release, saying it was sloppy and revealed the personal information of some survivors. Bondi was ousted from the Justice Department's top job in April. At a contentious hearing in February, Democratic lawmakers grilled her. Bondi defended the DOJ's work at that hearing.
5: We've released more than 3 million pages, including 180,000 images, all to the public, while doing our very best in the time frame allotted by the legislation to protect victims.
4: A group of Epstein survivors said they are concerned that Bondi will be behind closed doors and transcribed, not videotaped. Dani Bensky met Epstein when she was a young ballerina. She alleges he sexually abused her, threatened her, and coerced her.
6: It should be transcribed, it should be filmed, and it should be publicly released as quickly as possible.
4: She said that a group of survivors will be demonstrating. DOJ attorney Harmeet Dhillon will be part of Bondi's legal team. Legal experts told NPR that makes sense since Bondi will be testifying about her official role as a former attorney general. Dhillon did not respond to multiple requests for comment. The Justice Department said Dhillon and other department personnel will be at the hearing, quote, to assist the committee in understanding the department's role in implementing and complying with the Epstein Files Transparency Act during her tenure. Stephen Gillers is a professor emeritus at NYU School of Law and an expert in legal ethics. He said he'll be looking out for, quote, complete and candid answers from Bondi.
8: Why did she initially say there are no additional Epstein files? And then it turns out there are tens of thousands of documents. Did she not know, or was she covering up?
4: The Oversight Committee has questioned a number of high-profile people about Epstein, including former President Bill Clinton and current Commerce Secretary Howard Lutnick. Ava Berger, NPR News.

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1: 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Still ahead on Morning Edition, a 14-year-old boy from Rancho Cucamonga won the Scripps National Spelling Bee last night after a rapid-fire spell-off. The two finalists had 90 seconds to spell as many words correctly as possible. That story in the next 15 minutes. From the CAP Radio Newsroom, University of the Pacific says it plans to open a medical school in Stockton. It would be the first to grant an MD degree in California's Central Valley. UOP is partnering with Dignity Health. The program will cost about $150 million over the first decade. Donors and the university have raised roughly half that amount.
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0: 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I'm A. Martinez.
7: I'm Steve Inskeep.
8: And I'm Michelle Martin. Good morning. Grammy Award-winning Renee Fleming is often most seen and heard on the world's greatest opera stages. And Bela Fleck is a Grammy Award-winning banjo player, best known for his blend of roots music with other genres. Now they've joined forces for an album of Appalachian bluegrass, where even Dolly Parton makes an appearance. It's called The Fiddle and the Drum. There are mountain songs, ballads, and folk hymns celebrating traditional American music.
9: You cause me weep. You cause.
8: I started our conversation by asking how this unusual partnership came about.
10: I learned to play the guitar when I was about 12 years old and then added other instruments to it, badly, by the way. Sort of after I had recorded a lot of my standard repertoire, I thought it would be really fun to examine this music. Mm-hmm. So the label said, you've got to meet Bela Fleck. So we met in New York and started this project a long time ago.
8: Bela Fleck, what about you? Do you remember how you met?
11: Well, I'm still blushing, but yes, I remember Renee had a list of maybe hundreds of songs she liked. She loves to do a lot of research, and she came down to Nashville, and we recorded a few things, kind of did some demos. And so we finally found a space to explore it, and we continued it, and we completed it.
9: And so once again, my dear Johnny, my dear friend,
8: what intrigued you, though, about the collaboration?
11: Well, I am a big fan of female vocalists of all stripes and a huge Joni Mitchell fan and Bonnie Raitt, Linda Ronstadt and Emmylou Harris. So this is someone at the highest level coming up and saying, hey, do you want to do something you always wanted to do?
8: You mentioned Joni Mitchell. The album takes its title, The Fiddle and the Drum, from a song that was first recorded by Joni Mitchell in 1969.

0: How did that happen?
1: Well, I said to him, I said, well, of course it would be a dream to work with Dolly Parton, but I can't imagine that could ever happen.
0: I just think it's kind of cute how you feel like she wouldn't have returned your phone call, but okay.
2: Yeah, me too. I'm with you on that.
0: I mean, I'm clocking that.
1: When I heard what she did, I thought, wow, to blend in with another person's voice and style is not a small thing. You don't just do it, you know, in one take.
0: Renee, you know what? I was curious about what's going on with your voice. Is there something different physically about how you use your voice for this type of music compared to opera?
1: Yeah, well, definitely. I have found over time that when I'm singing outside the classical genre, I need to typically stay in my lowest range because otherwise it starts to sound operatic. In Broadway, there's something in between that I can manage stylistically. But for this album, because it's atmospheric, it's mournful, it made sense to really stick with this lower range, unless I'm doing the whoops and the oohs.
0: is there...
1: And those are fun.
0: Those are fun. Did you feel like a different person singing this music?
1: No, because it's not any different for me than the difference between singing French opera and Strauss and German opera. I mean, those all require stylistic shifts based on the centuries in which the music was composed, the language, the actual style of the particular piece. It's all the same. It's really just adapting to a different genre and style.
3: Don't waste the beauty.
0: Do you have a hope for who you hope will find this album?
2: Yeah, well, I mean, I start in a different position. Maybe Renee can relate to this a little bit, but I'm a banjo player. So everybody's expectations of me are so low. It's almost impossible for me not to shatter them. And so if your idea is that this is like, what a terrible idea, and then you hear it, it's really quite nice.
0: That is Grammy Award-winning banjo player Bela Fleck and Grammy Award-winning soprano Renee Fleming. Their new album, Together, is The Fiddle and the Drum. Thank you both so much for talking with us.
2: Thank you.
1: Thank you, Michelle.
3: Till the 4th day of July.
0: This is NPR News.
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6: Just ahead, state lawmakers have advanced a number of AI-related bills. One bans the use of AI surveillance tools in the workplace. That story in the next 15 minutes. 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
7: Live from NPR News in Washington, I'm Dave Mattingly. There's still no official word of a deal to extend the ceasefire between the U.S. and Iran by 60 days. Vice President Vance says the two sides are very close to an agreement amid ongoing talks. The extension would give the Trump administration time to negotiate over Iran's nuclear program. Secretary of State Marco Rubio says the U.S. is designating Brazil's two largest criminal factions as terrorist organizations. Julia Carneiro has more.
8: In a statement, Marco Rubio said the Red Command, or CV, and the First Command of the Capital, or PCC, were, quote, two of the most violent criminal organizations in Brazil. The gangs are now considered specially designated global terrorists. And Rubio says the label of terrorist organizations is to apply from June 5th onward. Brazil had been trying to avoid the change, fearing it could be used as a pretext for undue interference from the U.S. But this comes a day after Rubio met with Flávio Bolsonaro, former President Jair Bolsonaro's son, who advocated for the change and plans to run for president. For NPR News, I'm Julia Carneiro in Rio de Janeiro.
7: Guatemala's president denies he's reached agreement with the Trump administration to help go after drug traffickers in his country. This follows a New York Times report suggesting joint strikes involving the U.S. would be carried out. This is NPR News.
6: It's 6:31 with CAP Radio News. I'm Steve Milne. Former Congressman T.J. Cox is now reported to federal prison to begin serving a one-year sentence for fraud. The California Report's Mari Bolaños has more.
9: The Fresno Democrat, who served in Congress from 2019 to 2021, turned himself in Wednesday after pleading guilty last year to wire fraud. Prosecutors say Cox illegally obtained more than $1.7 million in client payments and company loans and fraudulently secured a $1.5 million loan tied to a Central Valley nonprofit. A federal judge sentenced Cox to 1 year and 1 day in prison last December. He's expected to serve that sentence at the federal correctional institution Hurlong.
6: The California Report's Mari Bolaños. California Attorney General Rob Bonta is suing the genetic testing company formerly known as 23andMe. He alleges the company failed to protect sensitive user data in a 2023 breach that affected nearly 7 million people across the country. Bonta filed the lawsuit yesterday against Chrome Holding Company, which 23andMe rebranded under after filing for bankruptcy last March. The company has acknowledged that it suffered a major security breach in 2023. Bonta's office says the company failed to implement common security measures and investigate red flags showing months before the breach that malicious actors were trying to access their systems. You'll find more news at capradio.org.
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14: I'm Amy Martinez.
15: And I'm Leila Fadel. Can Texas shift blue? Democrat James Tallarico believes he can flip the Senate seat in the typically deep red state in November. The Texas state representative is running against the Trump-endorsed state attorney general Ken Paxton, who ousted incumbent Senator John Cornyn in the Republican primary this week. Paxton is, to put it mildly, controversial. He was impeached by the Texas House, accused of bribery and abuse of office. He faced down felony fraud charges and is accused of extramarital affairs. Paxton says he's the victim of political smear campaigns. Tallarico and his party believe those scandals give the Democrat an edge.
16: The most corrupt politician in America just became the Republican nominee for the United States Senate. That kind of corruption is the rot at the core of this whole broken system. It's why we can't afford anything. It's why we can't get ahead, no matter how hard we work. Because for 50 years, billionaire mega donors and their puppet politicians like Ken Paxton have been rigging the rules of this economy against us.
15: You know, Ken Paxton won and then wasted no time coming up with taunting, in many cases, anti-LGBTQ nicknames for you. Six-gender Jimmy, James Tallarico, Tofu Tallarico, as his way of denouncing your positions on gender-affirming care, immigration, energy, religion. What do you make of these insults?
16: Well, we just announced last night that we have I'm a Talafrico t-shirts available on our website for purchase, jamestalarico.com, for all the Talafricos out there. You know, we're
14: so there's merch from
16: you. Yeah, that's right. That's exactly right. So, you know, we're running against this politics. You know, these, I think we're all tired of these old dudes who are pretending like this is professional wrestling, you know, all slathered up and throwing these silly nicknames at each other. Like these nicknames don't lower the price of groceries. They don't lower the price of gas. They don't lower the cost of housing and childcare and prescription drugs.
15: Well, that's true, but they were an effective mechanism for President Trump. He would name his political opponents a nickname. It would stick. It did seem to be an effective way of going after his political opponents. You feel that's different now? I mean, because it's beyond Paxton, right? We saw Stephen Miller post this anti-trans post about you.
16: Yeah, I actually disagree. You know, the President Trump in both of his elections won with razor thin margins, certainly not mandates. And both of those, I think, were motivated by a dissatisfaction with the economy. And so I think sometimes these nicknames got the credit for these victories when really it was people fed up with a broken system. And so many people who voted for Donald Trump in 2024 here in Texas, they didn't vote for him because of the nicknames. They actually hated that kind of stuff. They hated the way he talked to people, but they thought that he could lower costs. They thought he could get the economy back on track as a businessman. They thought that he was going to drain the swamp. They thought he was going to end the forever wars. They thought he was going to release the Epstein files. You know, a little over a year into this administration, the president has failed on all four counts. I think we have a real opportunity to extend an open hand to our family members, our friends, our neighbors who voted for Donald Trump because they put their faith in him for valid reasons. And that, I think, is what's going to make the difference in this race. I really don't think it's the taunting and the name calling.
15: You've said that you're willing to break with your Democratic colleagues on issues that matter to Texans. What are those issues?
16: Well, you know, I got some heat in my own party for calling out President Biden for failing to secure our southern border. I'm a border security Democrat. My family is from South Texas. My mom grew up in Laredo on our southern border. And I know that those federal policies during the Biden administration created chaos in our border communities. And so I am putting forward a comprehensive vision for how we transform this broken immigration system, securing the border, adding more border patrol, modernizing our ports of entry so we can stop the flow of fentanyl into our communities, and also welcoming hardworking immigrants who want to make this country richer and stronger, as immigrants always have.
15: What do you think about ICE? Because some of the more progressive candidates in your party want to see it abolished.
16: Well, I want to put an end to this secret police force, and I want to rebuild an agency that's actually focused on immigration and customs enforcement. Uh-huh. And that's not what's happening here. I do want immigration and customs enforcement. I believe in public safety. I think public safety is the most important thing that the government does. But this secret police force of masked men in unmarked vehicles terrorizing our hardworking neighbors is not keeping any of us safe. Hmm. And I think people are ready for someone who's going to tackle this broken immigration system with the seriousness that it deserves.
15: That's Texas State Democratic Representative James Talarico, the Democratic nominee for Senate in Texas. Thank you so much for your time.
16: Thanks for having me.
15: We've asked Talarico's opponent, Ken Paxton, for an interview and comment. We have not heard back.
13: The Scripps National Spelling Bee ended with two finalists in a rapid-fire spell-off. Eighth grader Shrey Parikh set a record to take home the trophy. We have a report from NPR's Rachel Treisman. That's Treisman.
17: Nearly 250 spellers arrived in D.C. for Bee Week, but only 9 made it to Thursday's final. By the end of the night, only 2 were left, and officials needed a quick decider. So they hauled out a big silver buzzer, prompting gasps from the crowd and a pit in 14-year-old Shrey Parikh's stomach.
18: I calmed my mind, I got some water, and I just tried to take it all in stride and do the best I could.
17: Each contestant had 90 seconds to spell as many of the provided words as possible. Parikh crushed 32. That's a record for the spell-off, which has been used 3 times since its debut in 2021. Parikh won over $50,000 in cash, among other perks. This is the California native's third B after placing 89th and then third in recent years.
18: I would say definitely just keep trying, because trying is the best thing you can do and it's the most important thing you can do.
17: This is the first time in 15 years that the Spelling Bee was held in D.C., where it started over a century ago. The final took place at a concert hall not far from the White House, packed with family members, supporters, and some curious locals.
14: Oh my God, it is actually really exciting.
17: Maryland resident Christy Kim got the bug after watching a county-level Spelling Bee in her area. She loved it so much, she brought a friend to D.C. for the final.
14: Feels very like tense, but like in a good way, because you're like at the edge of your seat hoping they get every single letter right.
17: And several of the spellers in the crowd, eliminated from earlier rounds, told NPR they were just happy to have reached this level. The younger ones hope they'll get the chance to come back next year, and spectators like Kim feel the same.
14: We honestly might be B people now.
17: But Parikh won't be competing, which he says leaves him about 5 new free hours every day, ideally for tennis and math competitions. Rachel Treisman, NPR News.
13: How do you spell NPR? Oh, yeah.
19: Good morning, I'm Laura Kane at the BBC. The head of the World Health Organization is appealing for more funding to help contain the Ebola outbreak in the Democratic Republic of Congo. Speaking in the capital, Kinshasa, he said only a third of the needed support has been secured. The BBC's Barbara Pletasha.
20: Dr. Tedros has been sending messages of reassurance and solidarity, telling Congolese people they are not alone. He and other health officials have said they are still trying to catch up with a rare species of the Ebola virus that spread undetected for weeks, probably months, in a remote area where dozens of armed groups have operated for decades.
19: The former head of the Chinese temple, known as the birthplace of Kung Fu, has been sentenced to 24 years in jail after being convicted of crimes including embezzlement and taking bribes. Shu Yongxin, the former abbot of the Shaolin temple, was disrobed then arrested last year after being accused of misappropriating temple assets. Wildlife officials in western India have put several Asiatic lions under quarantine after 7 animals died in a suspected virus outbreak. Preliminary investigation shows the deaths could have occurred due to Babesia infection, which is transmitted by ticks. Ambarasan Ethirajan reports.
21: Gir Wildlife Sanctuary and its surrounding areas are home to nearly 900 Asiatic lions. This reserve in western India is the last remaining home for this endangered species, which once roamed from the Middle East to East Asia.
19: I'm Nora Kane at the BBC in London.
22: It's a tough job market right now, which makes being a new college grad kind of tough. A career coach shares her advice next time, Here and Now.
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13: Good morning, I'm Steve Inskeep. The actor Nicolas Cage has changed his name to Nicolas Cage. Cage was born Nicolas Kim Coppola of Hollywood's Coppola family. Francis Ford Coppola is an uncle. Famous actors are related. Cage is his stage name. He tells Variety it's now his legal name, and that he'd rather be the patriarch of his own family than the, quote, clown cousin on the margins of someone else's. I had thought of him as a national treasure. It's Morning Edition.
6: With CAP Radio News, I'm Steve Milne. University of the Pacific announced plans yesterday to open a medical school in Stockton. It would be the first to grant an MD degree in California's Central Valley. CAP Radio's Greg Michak reports.
23: Over 100 school officials and alumni braved the rain on the historic campus to hear about the new School of Medicine. University President Christopher Callahan says the program will fill a critical gap.
24: Our state is suffering from a shortage of physicians, but the challenges are not equal across our great state. Here in the Central Valley, as well as many other areas in California, the need is dangerously high.
23: The school will partner with Dignity Health in Stockton for clinical rotations. The program will cost an estimated $150 million over the first decade. The school and donors have raised roughly half that amount so far as state and federal officials work to secure more money. University Regent Tony Chan was among the first to give. Chan grew up in poverty in Burma. When Chan was 5, His father died because he couldn't get medical care.
0: I started in this valley pushing a mop because people believed in me. I'm standing here today. The medical school is how to make sure that next kid mopping floor doesn't have to leave this valley. Be trained as a doctor. He or she can stay here, learn here, serve here.
23: The school plans to start in 2030 and will grow to 400 students by 2037. Greg Michek, CAP Radio News.
6: It was a big week for legislation aiming to regulate the use of AI in workplaces. California state lawmakers advanced a number of bills to establish new guardrails, like banning AI from making personnel decisions for employees and prohibiting the use of AI surveillance tools in the workplace. Stockton Democratic Senator Jerry McNerney authored one of the bills.
1: We need to decide if we want to let machines make decisions that can change people's lives. Technology, including AI, has a role, but there are currently no real guardrails on how it can be used in the workplace.
6: Business groups largely oppose bills attempting to regulate AI use in workplaces. They argue new regulations would be burdensome for employers and hamper innovation. This is CAP Radio News. It's 6:47. The city of Sacramento says public works crews filled more than 7,700 potholes during a 49-day blitz. The work came after officials asked city council offices in early March to identify streets in need of repair. Crews used pavement condition data, resident service requests, and district surveys to prioritize repairs. The city says it also assigned two employees to help identify potholes and pavement hazards throughout Sacramento's council districts. One of the nation's oldest environmental groups has entered the fight over a massive proposed data center in Imperial County. The Sierra Club is suing to challenge the county's approval of the project, as KBBS's Corey Suzuki explains for the California Report.
2: Last month, the Imperial County Board of Supervisors voted to merge several parcels of land, clearing the way for the proposed 950,000-square-foot data center complex. Several supervisors said the lot merger was just one aspect of the project. Here's County Chair Peggy Price.
3: This is just pieces of the bigger part of this project, and so that is why I voted the way I did today.
2: Now, the Sierra Club says that approach violated state law. In a lawsuit filed in Imperial County Superior Court this month, they accused the county of piecemealing the data center project. In other words, approving it in fragments, making it hard for the public to see the full scope. Mark West leads the Sierra Club San Diego chapter.
4: We don't feel like that was with full environmental review, which was required by state law. And that bypasses a lot of really critical safeguards that are put in place to really protect communities and actually natural resources.
2: Imperial County officials did not respond to a request for comment. The county is already facing another lawsuit over the project brought by the city of Imperial. That case could be headed to trial as soon as next month. For the California Report, I'm Corey Suzuki in San Diego.
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6: 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Still ahead on Morning Edition, the Justice Department takes aim at another perceived enemy of President Trump, opening an investigation into E. Jean Carroll, who won two lawsuits against the president. That story in the next 15 minutes.
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1: I'm Sarit Lashinsky, senior producer at Cap Radio. 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
4: Sacramento steps up to the plate, ready to play ball. Leaders from Sacramento and West Sacramento have officially announced their bid for a Major League Baseball expansion team. We'll have that story in the next 15 minutes. 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
5: Live from NPR News in Washington, I'm Dave Mattingly. The Justice Department has begun an investigation that involves E. Jean Carroll, the writer who won two civil lawsuits against President Trump for sexual abuse and defamation. NPR's Ryan Lucas has more.
6: A source familiar with the matter tells me the focus of the investigation right now is a nonprofit, American Future Republic, and funding that it provided to pay for some of Carroll's legal expenses. Now, the nonprofit is backed by Reid Hoffman. Hoffman is a billionaire co-founder of LinkedIn. He's a major donor to Democratic causes. I'm told that investigators are looking into potential money laundering and obstruction.
5: He says it's unclear if Carroll herself is currently under investigation. Later today, Louisiana is expected to become the latest state to approve a redrawn congressional map in an effort to help Republicans in the November midterm elections. The state House endorsed the changes yesterday. The state Senate in Baton Rouge is expected to do so before the end of today. Louisiana would join more than a half dozen GOP-led states that have reworked their congressional districts in recent months. They include Texas, Florida, and Missouri. Voters in California approved a constitutional amendment last November to allow that state's Democratic legislature to change its map to counter the changes made by Republican majority states. This is NPR News.
4: It's 7:31 with Cap Radio News. I'm Steve Milne. Attorney General Rob Bonta's office is suing Chrome Holding, the company formerly known as 23andMe, claiming the DNA testing firm failed to protect sensitive user data. The California Report's Rachel Miro has more.
7: 23andMe filed for bankruptcy last year after a 2023 data breach exposed the genetic data of nearly 7 million users nationwide, including more than 855,000 Californians. The breach came to light when those trying to sell the data on the dark web advertised a subset belonging to 1 million Jewish and Asian American Pacific Islanders, including Bonta himself.
8: It's never the wrong time to seek accountability. 23andMe does not get a pass.
7: Bonta's office is also suing to block the sale of California's genetic data in bankruptcy court. No comment yet from Chrome Holding. For the California Report, I'm Rachel Miro.
4: In Washington, D.C., California lawmakers, including Senator Adam Schiff and Representatives John Garamendi and Nancy Pelosi, are probing Sable Offshore's efforts to restart drilling near Santa Barbara. They allege the Trump administration misused the Defense Production Act to bypass state regulations, allowing the company to revive the Las Flores pipeline, which was shut after a 2015 spill released thousands of barrels of crude. The congressional delegation is demanding communications and details on alleged self-enrichment. 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
11: 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I'm Steve Inskeep in Washington, D.C.
12: And I'm A. Martinez in Los Angeles, California. CBS editor-in-chief Barry Weiss is asserting full control over the network's news division.
11: The new owners of CBS brought Weiss in last fall from her center-right opinion and news site, The Free Press. The goal was to move coverage away from what they believe is a woke and anti-President Trump tilt. And now Weiss is trying to reinvent the network's most prestigious and highest-rated program, 60 Minutes.
12: NPR's David Folkenflik is with us now with more. So, David, how is Barry Weiss overhauling 60 Minutes?
13: Well, yesterday, among those forced out were the show's executive producer, Tanya Simon. She's a veteran of several decades, and two correspondents, each of whom confirmed that publicly. In a sense, this is what she was brought to CBS to do, what her bosses hope for and her critics fear. David Ellison and his father, Larry Ellison. Larry Ellison's the founder of Oracle, are Trump allies. This is, in a sense, what they would have wanted. The criticism, well, we can let the correspondents who were fired speak for themselves. Sharon Alfonsi and Cecilia Vega were laid off in April at an award ceremony. Alfonsi warned of the toxic spread of corporate meddling and editorial fear. She was talking about news coverage and judgment there. Last night, in a statement she shared with NPR, Cecilia Vega cited, quote, censorship, both imposed and self-driven. It is dangerous for the show and dangerous for democracy. Anderson Cooper earlier walked away voluntarily. He was said to have been apprehensive of Weiss, according to people I spoke to. Weiss appointed Nick Bilton, executive producer, to run the show. He's a former tech columnist for The New York Times, a former investigative reporter for Vanity Fair, and he has produced documentaries. The one thing he hasn't done is work in broadcast news.
12: All right, so what does Nick Bilton have in mind for the show?
13: Well, he has a remit from Weiss to reinvent the show for the digital age. He told staffers, quote, I'm here to lead this show, not preserve it under glass. He said he'd be taking soundings for 30 days and get back to them about his plans. He wants it, he says, to be more available than just every Sunday. Funnily enough, over the years, 60 Minutes has sought new ways to innovate. It's done so online and new spinoffs and franchises like 60 Minutes Sports. 60 Minutes 2 was there for a while before it blew up. And there were short video segments on a failed platform called Quibi. All major news outlets, to be fair to Weiss here, are seeking to find a path to digital salvation. In Bilton's case, he has the backing of the Ellisons, who own Oracle, as I mentioned, also control TikTok US, are intending to get CNN as well in another big corporate takeover. So Bilton is familiar with them covering the tech world. His opening memo, I must say, was about innovation and not about ideology.
12: Tell us about what the reward and the risk is for Barry Weiss here.
13: Well, look, she's been here since last fall. She initially tried to change and take over the CBS Evening News, which was flagging before she arrived. She named Tony DuCoppel as the anchor there. It seems to be flagging since he has been put in place. It's often below 4 million viewers a night. There's been one headline after another about internal dissent. 60 Minutes itself is the real prize for CBS. It's its top-rated news program. It works so well because it was an insular culture and so devoted to its approach. Under Tanya Simon, over the past year, the show was up 9% in the ratings. So if Weiss makes this a big hit online and on other platforms with new audiences, she'll be able to ride on that a long time. If it tanks, that's on her, and her critics will take that as validation.
12: All right, so David, so what should we look for next?
13: So the Ellisons, through Skydance Media, only took over CBS's parent company last summer with the approval of Trump's antitrust regulators. Now they're awaiting approval from basically those same antitrust regulators for their massive takeover of Warner Brothers Discovery, which is, of course, the parent company of HBO and CNN, among other properties. That could go through before the next season of 60 Minutes starts, though there might well be legal challenges to it. People inside both CBS and CNN are already speculating and concerned about what role Weiss might play in leading the cable news giant in the years to come.
12: That's NPR media correspondent David Folkenflik. David, thanks.
13: You bet.
11: An apartment complex in Dallas exploded Thursday. Three people are dead, including a child, and others are missing. Dylan Duke from our Dallas station KERA is covering this. Dylan, good morning.
14: Good morning.
11: It exploded. What happened?
14: Yeah, so around noon Thursday, Dallas firefighters were responding to a reported gas leak in the Southwest Oak Cliff neighborhood. But before they actually got there, there was an explosion followed by a fire that ripped through a nearby apartment building. So when those first responders arrived, they quickly realized they would need backup, and about 120 firefighters were there at its peak. Now, after containing the fire and excavating the debris, three bodies were found, two females and one child. We also know five people were injured, with one being in critical condition but stable. And this building complex had 23 units, so it's possible more people will be discovered.
11: What did you see when you went there?
14: On the street where the explosion happened, 9th Street, I saw dozens of emergency vehicles. There was firefighters using water cannon to put out the flames of this building that was mostly rubble and black with char. Really, the entire complex was leveled by the explosion and fire. And outside the Family Assistance Center, which police set up inside a nearby high school, there were people looking for their friends who were missing. I saw about a dozen people carrying their stuff in black trash bags into that assistance center. Some said they had lost everything except the clothes on their back. Others I spoke to were also looking for a prominent Democratic Party precinct chair, Sylvia Collins, who lived on the first floor of the apartment complex. She is just one of the people who are unaccounted for currently.
11: Dylan, I just want to note, I mean, gas is extremely, it can explode, obviously, but it doesn't always. I can recall a gas leak on my own street and people were smoking while repairing it. If it's outside, it's not that dangerous, but it can be. Do you know that the gas leak was responsible here?
14: Authorities haven't given an official reason. They have referred to it as, you know, a gas explosion. But the natural gas company, Atmos, said in a statement the fire department told them that a construction crew unrelated to Atmos had damaged one of the firm's gas pipelines by the apartment block. And you know, while officials investigate the cause, the fire department has been working throughout the night to excavate the remaining debris and recover any additional victims. And that's been very tough on the firefighters. Jason Evans is a spokesperson for the fire department.
15: There are a number of things that we are before we are first responders. That is, excuse me, you know, we're parents. With school being let out and the possibilities regarding who might be in those apartments, you know, they really weigh on the heart.
14: The Red Cross is currently in Dallas providing hotel rooms to people who lost their homes in the fire.
11: What do you hear from people in the neighborhood?
14: A lot of people were shocked and scared just by the actual explosion itself. I spoke to Natasha Sanchez, who said she could feel the blast from almost two blocks away.
16: Felt like my house shook, like it was hit by a car or something, but there wasn't a noise. It was just felt like a small earthquake, big enough to make me get up and walk around my house to see if something had hit the side of the highway near my house.
14: Sanchez was in the area helping care for the people who had been displaced.
11: Dylan Duke in Dallas covering an explosion that seems to have destroyed an apartment building. He's at KERA. Thanks so much.
14: Thank you.

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1: Good morning. I'm Gigi Ahn at the BBC. The head of NATO, Mark Rutte, says the military alliance is ready to defend every inch of its territory after an apartment building in Romania was struck during a Russian drone attack. It's the first time a residential building in the country has been hit since the war in Ukraine began. The BBC's Nick Thorpe outlines how the Romanian government has responded.
2: This is a measured response from Romania. Clearly, they had to do something more than just summon the Russian ambassador. They're expelling instead and closing the consular section of the Romanian embassy in the city of Constanța, which is significant in itself, but it's one step less than actually expelling the ambassador.
1: The European Union has agreed to release billions of dollars worth of EU funding for Hungary following the country's progress in reforms. The European Commission President Ursula von der Leyen said Hungary was already feeling a strong wind of change.
3: These are strong signals that Hungary is turning the page. In only a few weeks, you have driven forward long overdue reforms, reforms for the benefit of Hungary and reforms for the benefit of the European Union.
1: And scientists in Germany say they may have found the hidden compass that enables pigeons to fly hundreds of miles and still find their way home. They say that cells in the bird's liver that accumulate iron may allow them to respond to the Earth's magnetic field. When these cells were removed, the pigeons lost their sense of direction. I'm Gigi Ahn at the BBC in London.
4: It's a tough job market right now, which makes being a new college grad kind of tough. A career coach shares her advice next time, here and now.
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6: Good morning, May Martinez. I'm all for cutting out extra steps in any process, and maybe so is Phillies first baseman Bryce Harper, who this week posted on TikTok that he squeezes toothpaste into his mouth before brushing, avoiding the tedious and terribly time-consuming step of first putting the toothpaste on the toothbrush. Dentists say he's probably wasting toothpaste and spreading germs, but since you can't put it back in the tube, it might as well just stay in your mouth. It's Morning Edition.
7: It's 7:45 with Cap Radio News. I'm Steve Milne. The Sacramento region has launched its bid to land the next Major League Baseball expansion team, but the competition across the country is fierce. Some cities have worked for years to get a franchise. Maury Brown is a national baseball reporter and senior contributor at Forbes. He spoke with Cap Radio's Andrew Garcia on Insight about what the expansion timeline and Sacramento chances look like.
8: Why is the MLB expanding, and what opportunities do they see on their end?
9: Yeah, Major League Baseball has been looking at, for expansion for conversation-wise for almost 15 years now. Commissioner Rob Manfred views the league as a quote-unquote growth industry. They want to go ahead and be able to expand. It's been since 1997 since they've expanded. They would also garner billions in expansion fees. The numbers, while they're not official, can range anywhere from $2 billion per franchise. Remember, they're going with two, so that would be $4 billion to $5 billion that would be infused immediately to the other 30 clubs. So wow. That doesn't hurt, and it provides, again, additional content. The Players Association, that represents, obviously, the players, they would be in favor of it. It adds, obviously, jobs and more content for media rights deals.
8: How does Sacramento stand up against some of these other cities? Where do you rank our chances?
9: Well, I spoke to Mark Friedman, who's the lead developer and partner in this and the head of the new baseball group. And he said that there's largely about $3.8 billion that they believe they have together. They have internal investments. Obviously, the land acquisition and having that available and being able to target that habit, be fully entitled and ready to go right now is a huge win for Sacramento. That's largely been a challenge for some of the markets. Salt Lake does have that right now. They're pretty strong in that department. So look, I think that they're in a surprisingly good position early on right here. I don't know if people expected it to be quite as well as some of the other markets that have been around for a while. Portland's been in the discussions for decades. So right now, I'd say that that's a very much a positive for them. How it's going to be in the long run, I think it's going to be really challenging when going up against Salt Lake City, But I think that it really helps Sacramento that the Kings are involved in it. Mm. I do think that it is important to find out who this final investor is.
8: Since it's so early in the process, what are the next steps that we'll be looking at? When will we know more about what the MLB is thinking and what will Sacramento need to do next?
9: Yeah, the first thing is the league is about ready to enter into labor negotiations. Their current labor deal expires on December 1st. So as part of that discussion, while the league can say and dictate expansion, the players have a say in how it impacts them. So they can't say, no, we don't want to go to this market or that, but they can make comments and want to negotiate around how it might affect the players, whether it was travel or what have you. Once that gets ironed out as part of this next labor deal, which would probably be sometime in 2027, the league is going to very quickly put together what they call an expansion committee. It would be a group of the owners. They would go ahead and start to field the official bids from everybody. So that would be the league's official opening up and saying, we want to do expansion. Commissioner Manfred has said that he wants to be able to select those teams or those markets by 2029 before he retires. The ballparks themselves would come online with his successor. Those ballparks would probably not come online until somewhere around 2033. If things go as cleanly as possible, that would be the most direct timeline.
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7: 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Still ahead on Morning Edition, former Attorney General Pam Bondi is appearing today for a closed-door transcribed interview before the House Oversight Committee over her handling of the Epstein files release. We'll have the details in the next 15 minutes.
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0: half of the income. And that's when everything started going a little crazy for me. I went into a kind of state of depression and, you know, went to the doctor, got help trying to deal with his loss. And then now, you know, trying to make sure we keep the house. But in the meantime, I depleted my annuity and most of my pension stuff. Because how else was I going to pay for stuff other than drawing down? Like, all these things going crazy. And then I said to myself, okay, I guess I'm going to have to go back to work, you know, so that I could have income coming in to help me manage the expense. I think what I'm being interviewed for, if it materializes, I think it's pretty good. There's two ones that I'm looking at. There's two separate jobs. It's also part-time because I don't want to commit to 8 hours. I mean, I do have my conditions. And that was another reason for getting a part-time job, because if you get a job, you get the benefits. One-third of my income goes to healthcare. So that's a big relief. So that's, you know, one big bill that I don't have to, you know, account for. I tell people, you know, if you're thinking of retirement, you got to remember to look at the whole picture, because if you still have a mortgage and your job doesn't come with paid medical, the retirement, you're going to need extra money. Never in a million years would I expect to find myself in the situation that I am over the last few years. Never.
1: That was Anna Romero, who unretired at age 74. Our executive producer is Nancy Fergali. Our digital team includes Antoinette Brock, Emily McCune, and Dylan Mietnen. Our engineers are Brian Allison, Sam Keenan, and David Schreck. And I'm Nova Safo with the Marketplace Morning Report. 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
4: Good morning. Iran won't agree to a peace deal with the U.S. unless it includes the fighting in Lebanon. Israel is expanding its invasion. Does that veto President Trump's effort to get out of the war? It's Morning Edition from NPR News. In this hour, we hear from the Democrat hoping to flip Texas. I'm E. Martinez.
5: And I'm Steve Inskeep. James Tallarico faces Republican Ken Paxton in a state where other Democrats fell short. He tells Layla how he views the race and immigration. Also, a judge paused a fund for Trump allies. And opera singer Renee Fleming joins banjo player Bela Fleck to play bluegrass. It's Friday, May 29th. This day in 1953, Edmund Hillary and Tenzing Norgay became the first climbers confirmed to summit Mount Everest. The news is next.
6: Live from NPR News in Washington, I'm Corva Coleman. President Trump has just released a message on his Truth Social online account. In the past few minutes, the president said that Iran must agree it will never obtain a nuclear weapon. He's also calling for the Strait of Hormuz to be opened immediately. President Trump says he is going into the Situation Room right now. Trump says he is going to make what he calls a final determination on a potential peace deal with Iran. A federal judge in Virginia has temporarily halted any payout from a new $1.8 billion fund the Justice Department is supposed to manage. This came about after President Trump settled a lawsuit with the IRS. The money is supposed to go to people who claim they were targeted by the Justice Department. Critics say this fund is corrupt and could pay rioters who assaulted police at the U.S. Capitol on January 6th. The federal judge has set a hearing on the matter for June 12th. A Russian drone has crashed in Romania near the Ukrainian border, injuring people on the ground. Terry Schultz reports NATO and the European Union are blaming Moscow for the overnight incident.
7: The armed drone crashed into an apartment building in the eastern city of Galati overnight, and Romanian authorities say it caused a fire when the payload exploded. At least two people were hurt. Romania's president called it an unprecedented event. While Russian drones have flown into Romania before, it's the first time since Russia launched its full-scale war on Ukraine that one has hit a densely populated area. The Romanian Foreign Ministry says it's asked NATO to send more counter-drone capabilities. Alliance spokeswoman Allison Hart says NATO condemns Russia's recklessness and will continue to strengthen our defenses. European Council President Antonio Costa says the European Union condemns in the strongest terms this violation of Romania's national airspace and of international law. For NPR News, I'm Terry Schultz in Brussels.
6: A court in Kenya has temporarily suspended the setup of an Ebola quarantine facility in that country. The U.S. has a role in the proposed center. Michael Koloki reports from Nairobi, Kenya.
8: In an order issued late Thursday, Kenya's High Court said that the country was not allowed to admit anyone exposed to or infected by Ebola under an agreement between Kenya and the U.S. for the establishment of a quarantine facility locally. The court was responding to a case brought before it by the rights group, the Katiba Institute, challenging the setup of the quarantine site. The White House had earlier said the U.S. was setting up a facility in Kenya where Americans who had been exposed to Ebola would be quarantined, adding that those exhibiting symptoms of the disease would be moved to a third country. The Kenya High Court said its order suspending plans for the quarantine facility will remain in force until the case before it is finalized. For NPR News, I'm Michael Kaluki in Nairobi.
6: On Wall Street, the Dow is higher. It's up about 150 points. 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
9: It's 8:04 with CAP Radio News. I'm Steve Milne. The ACLU and tech industry advocates are fighting a bill in the state legislature. It would prohibit social media platforms from allowing users younger than 16 to create or maintain accounts. They argue the legislation violates First Amendment rights. But the bill's author, Long Beach Democratic Assembly member Josh Lowenthal, says the intent is to hold tech companies accountable for the design of their platforms.
10: The bill was carefully amended to address First Amendment concerns by targeting the mechanics of these platforms rather than the viewpoints or the content shared on them. And the company's own internal documents make the intent clear. Executives compared engagement systems to slot machines designed to keep users hooked for as long as possible.
9: The measure passed the Assembly yesterday with overwhelming bipartisan support and now heads to the Senate. The proposal comes after a California jury recently found YouTube and Meta negligent in a lawsuit alleging the companies targeted minors through addictive design features. Sacramento area leaders are swinging for the fences after unveiling a long-awaited bid to bring a Major League Baseball expansion team to the region. CAP Radio's Chris Feltz reports.
11: Who's ready to step up to the plate? Yes. All right.
12: Hundreds gather in West Sacramento with a drizzle of rain coming down as Sacramento Mayor Kevin McCarthy announced the coalition known as the Sacramento Pitch has secured a massive $1.8 billion in public and private investment commitments. The coalition includes local Indian tribes with an additional land equity coming from Sacramento Kings owner Vivek Ranadive and real estate developer Mark Friedman. Friedman says the 50-acre site in the Bridge District is fully zoned and ready to go.
13: When Major League Baseball is ready to expand, Sacramento will be ready to compete and will be ready to win.
12: The pitch has gotten the backing of former MLB player, manager, and Sacramento native Dusty Baker, who says the region is ready for another professional sports franchise.
14: We're in the running. If you're in the running, you got a chance to get it, and you just have to prove that we're the most deserving.
12: Sacramento, which has the 20th largest media market in the country, is competing with several other cities who've already put out their own bids, including Salt Lake City, Portland, and Vancouver. Chris Feltz, CAP Radio News.
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9: Just ahead on Morning Edition, banjo virtuoso Bela Fleck and soprano Renee Fleming talk about their collaborative album, The Fiddle and the Drum, which celebrates Appalachian folk music. That's in the next 15 minutes.
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16: It's Morning Edition from NPR News. I'm Steve Inskeep in Washington, D.C.
17: And I'm A. Martinez in Los Angeles, California. Israel's war in Lebanon has complicated the Trump administration's effort to get out of the war with Iran.
16: Here's how those two conflicts are connected. When the United States and Israel attacked Iran early this year, Iran's ally Hezbollah in Lebanon struck back against Israel. Israeli forces then invaded Lebanon. Now President Trump wants out of the war, and Iranians are insisting that any peace deal should include Lebanon. Israeli forces have intensified attacks there and moved further into the country.
17: Here to tell us more about this is NPR's Jane Arraf in Beirut, the capital of Lebanon. Jane, so we've been hearing a lot about whether the U.S. is close to an agreement with Iran or not. Where do things stand?
18: Well, here's the latest from Vice President J.D. Vance last night in Washington. He said, quote, "We're not there, but we're very close." He did say, though, that it's hard to say if or when President Trump would sign a deal. So there's that uncertainty. U.S. and Iranian officials over the past week have said that a potential deal would reopen the Strait of Hormuz, and it would leave nuclear talks for later. One of the sticking points there is still what Iran does with its stockpiles of highly enriched uranium. The U.S. wants it to send those out of the country.
17: So as Steve mentioned earlier, Iran has insisted it won't sign a deal with the U.S. without an end to the war in Lebanon, where Israel is fighting the militant group Hezbollah. Any sign of that happening?
18: Well, Israel has actually intensified its attacks here, and it could indeed put an agreement between Iran and the U.S. at risk. It has expanded its invasion in the south and yesterday launched another attack in a Beirut suburb where Hezbollah has offices, the first attack in Beirut in almost 3 weeks. The Israeli prime minister has said he will crush Hezbollah, the militant group, but civilians are paying a very high price here. And that's while Israel, despite a ceasefire there, has also expanded areas of Gaza that it has occupied, and it intends to take more, according to Israel's prime minister, which is pushing civilians into smaller and smaller areas.
17: Today in Washington, Lebanese and Israeli military officials are meeting again. How much leverage, Jane, does the Lebanese government have over Hezbollah?
18: Well, not a whole lot. Hezbollah was formed to counter an Israeli invasion in the 80s and has since become a part of the Lebanese state, essentially. Not just security, it has parliament members, runs social services, so it still wields quite a lot of power. We sat down recently with Hezbollah's spokesman here, and he said they will not disarm while Lebanon is under attack.
17: Now, it's supposed to be a ceasefire in Lebanon. Clearly, it is not. How is the country coping with that?
18: Well, their entire border villages erased in the south, and fighting now centers around the district of Tyre. That city has been inhabited for 5,000 years. It has important Roman sites, a nearby Crusader castle. Lebanese culture minister Ghassan Salameh tells NPR the Israeli strikes have put those at risk.
19: I can tell you that in Tyre, there has been bombing around 100 meters from the ruins. The Beaufort Castle has been hit directly, but archaeologists cannot reach there.
18: He says he hopes there will be a ceasefire soon to allow them to assess the damage. And meanwhile, of course, there's the human cost, tens of thousands of people being displaced again from there.
17: That is NPR's Jane Arraf in Beirut. Jane, thank you.
18: Thank you.
16: Ali Vaez has been listening with us. He directs the Iran Project at the International Crisis Group. We called him at the start of this week after President Trump said the Iran deal was largely negotiated. And now we follow up at the end of the week. Mr. Vaez, welcome back.
20: Good morning, Steve.
16: Is the agreement largely negotiated now?
20: That appears to be the case. I think there might still be some differences over some of the wording of the text of the agreement, but it appears to be largely done.
16: Okay, so we have reports of extending the ceasefire, in a sense, for 60 days under a memorandum of understanding. What would that do?
20: So this is a one-page document that basically does a few critical things. One is that it would end the war in a comprehensive manner, not just between Iran and the U.S. and Israel, but also is supposed to extend to Lebanon, as you had in your report. And then it would also see the process of reopening of the Strait of Hormuz, this critical choke point for the global economy. Iran would lift its own blockade, and the U.S. would also lift gradually its blockade of Iranian ports. It would also have a non-aggression understanding between Iran and the United States, which would implicitly apply to their allies in the region. And it would basically describe the direction of travel in terms of how both sides want to resolve the nuclear issue without getting too much into the technical details, and would allow both sides 60 days renewable to negotiate the details of a comprehensive nuclear deal.
16: 60 days renewable. So this could just go on and on and on, maybe for the better if it means no war?
20: Correct. I think this is the best off-ramp from a road that should not have been taken to begin with. Let's be honest, it took 2.5 years, about 10 years ago, to negotiate a nuclear deal with Iran. Now, with issues being so much more complicated, with trust being so much lower than was the case in the past, it is unrealistic and too ambitious to have a deal in a 60-day window. But again, because it's renewable, I think the parties would have the time and space to try to negotiate a deal.
16: Help me understand one part of this, though. You said that part of this deal has to be a comprehensive peace through the region that includes no more war in Lebanon. Israel has said it doesn't agree with that. It wants to continue its invasion of Lebanon, its attacks on Hezbollah. Does that mean that Israel is able to veto this deal?
20: It does provide Israel with the ability to undermine the agreement, maybe not at the beginning, because at the beginning, President Trump can twist Prime Minister Netanyahu's arms to force him to pull the plug on confrontation with Hezbollah, end the war in Lebanon. But of course, because none of the problems are fundamentally resolved, it is quite possible that a few weeks from now or a few months from now, Israel would resume its attacks against Hezbollah. That would destabilize the ceasefire. But if the Iranians are benefiting from it, I doubt that they would withdraw from this understanding with the United States. Hmm. There's been many years of direct Israeli Hezbollah fighting, which Iran was not involved in. This time was different because Hezbollah came to Iran's rescue. But if this war is over, then we can go back to status quo ante that maybe a few weeks or months down the road. If there is another confrontation in Lebanon, it will be a bilateral issue between Israel and Lebanon.
16: And not involve the United States. Interesting. Now, the United States has said there are a few things that they must have. Treasury Secretary Scott Bessent told reporters yesterday that President Trump wants these things. Let's listen.
0: Iran has to turn over their highly enriched uranium. They cannot pursue a nuclear weapon. And the Strait of Hormuz, back to your question on energy, has to free transit. Navigation of the seas has to be free and open as it was before.
16: From what you're telling me, it sounds like some of those demands are at best put off. The Strait of Hormuz is going to remain ambiguous because Iran is right there, and you're saying they have agreed to continue talking about Iran's nuclear program rather than make some commitment on it.
20: That is correct. There's only so much you can get in a one-page agreement, and these are some of the headlines, not containing the details that are required for their implementation. For instance, Iran would say that it would dispose of the stockpile of highly enriched uranium, but the mechanism, the schedule, and how it's going to be done, it's going to be negotiated later on. And remember, Steve, that in the first 30 days that the strait is supposed to open up, they have to do minesweeping, and in that period, traffic would have to go through Iranian territorial waters, so Iran would remain in control.
16: Ali Vaez of the International Crisis Group, thanks as always for your insights, this time at the beginning and the end of the week. Appreciate it.
20: My pleasure. Thank you.
17: Former Attorney General Pam Bondi is appearing before House lawmakers investigating the sexual abuse cases involving the late financier Jeffrey Epstein. NPR's Ava Berger has more.
21: Members of the Republican-led House Oversight Committee are expected to question Bondi about how she oversaw the release of millions of documents on convicted sex offender Jeffrey Epstein. Critics and even some Trump supporters have condemned the release, saying it was sloppy and revealed the personal information of some survivors. Bondi was ousted from the Justice Department's top job in April. At a contentious hearing in February, Democratic lawmakers grilled her. Bondi defended the DOJ's work at that hearing.
1: We've released more than 3 million pages, including 180,000 images, all to the public, while doing our very best in the time frame allotted by the legislation to protect victims.
21: A group of Epstein survivors said they are concerned that Bondi will be behind closed doors and transcribed, not videotaped. Dani Bensky met Epstein when she was a young ballerina. She alleges he sexually abused her, threatened her, and coerced her.
2: It should be transcribed, it should be filmed, and it should be publicly released as quickly as possible.
21: She said that a group of survivors will be demonstrating. DOJ attorney Harmeet Dhillon will be part of Bondi's legal team. Legal experts told NPR that makes sense since Bondi will be testifying about her official role as a former attorney general. Dhillon did not respond to multiple requests for comment. The Justice Department said Dhillon and other department personnel will be at the hearing, quote, to assist the committee in understanding the department's role in implementing and complying with the Epstein Files Transparency Act during her tenure. Stephen Gillers is a professor emeritus at NYU School of Law and an expert in legal ethics. He said he'll be looking out for, quote, complete and candid answers from Bondi.
22: Why did she initially say there are no additional Epstein files? And then it turns out there are tens of thousands of documents. Did she not know, or was she covering up?
21: The Oversight Committee has questioned a number of high-profile people about Epstein, including former President Bill Clinton and current Commerce Secretary Howard Lutnick. Ava Berger, NPR News.

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1: 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Just ahead, a federal judge temporarily halted actions by the Trump administration's new $1.8 billion weaponization fund while litigation over the controversial plan unfolds. That story is just ahead. From the CAP Radio Newsroom, University of the Pacific says it plans to open a medical school in Stockton. It would be the first to grant an MD degree in California's Central Valley. UOP is partnering with Dignity Health. The program will cost about $150 million over the first decade. Donors and the university have raised roughly half that amount.
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7: I'm Steve Inskeep.
8: And I'm Michelle Martin. Good morning. Grammy Award-winning Renee Fleming is often most seen and heard on the world's greatest opera stages. And Bela Fleck is a Grammy Award-winning banjo player, best known for his blend of roots music with other genres. Now they've joined forces for an album of Appalachian bluegrass where even Dolly Parton makes an appearance. It's called The Fiddle and the Drum. There are mountain songs, ballads, and folk hymns celebrating traditional American music.
9: You caused me to weep. You caused me to moan.
8: I started our conversation by asking how this unusual partnership came about.
10: I learned to play the guitar when I was about 12 years old, and then added other instruments to it, badly, by the way. Sort of after I had recorded a lot of my standard repertoire, I thought it would be really fun to examine this music. Mm-hmm. So the label said, you've got to meet Bela Fleck. So we met in New York and started this project a long time ago.
8: Bela Fleck, what about you? Do you remember how you met?
11: Well, I'm still blushing, but yes. I remember Renee had a list of maybe hundreds of songs she liked. She loves to do a lot of research, and she came down to Nashville and we recorded a few things, kind of did some demos. And so we finally found a space to explore it, and we continued it, and we completed it.
9: And so once again, my dear Johnny, my dear friend.
8: What intrigued you, though, about the collaboration?
11: Well, I am a big fan of female vocalists of all stripes and a huge Joni Mitchell fan, and Bonnie Raitt, Linda Ronstadt, and Emmylou Harris. So this is someone at the highest level coming up and saying, hey, do you want to do something you always wanted to do?
8: You mentioned Joni Mitchell. The album takes its title, The Fiddle and the Drum, from a song that was first recorded by Joni Mitchell in 1969.

0: it's sort of organized around themes of loss and war. What was the thinking there?
1: Yeah, we both loved these first six songs and thought they went together for some reason that was never spoken.

0: Renee, while I have you here, you resigned from your role as artistic advisor to the Kennedy Center after President Trump's takeover. You pulled out concerts that had been scheduled for this year. You've performed there many times. You were a Kennedy Center honoree. You know, it's set to shut down for 2 years starting in July. And I just wonder, you know, what are your thoughts about that?
1: Oh, it's all been painful. This was always the most beautiful bipartisan institution. There was something for everybody. It was a gorgeous, diverse audience. I loved walking through. I was proud to be part of the Kennedy Center. And hopefully everything can be stopped.
0: And Bela, you also pulled out of performances that had been scheduled.
2: I think the whole thing is very sad and very unmusical. I think music is about breaking down barriers, welcoming people, even what Renee and I are doing, you know, reaching out from different musical idioms towards finding a way to make music together. That's more like what the Kennedy Center is about. And it just felt it was going in a direction that was hard to watch and hard to be a part of.
0: Okay, Renee. Dolly Parton, the legend,
1: I know,
0: joins you for this incredible duet.
1: Exactly.

0: How did that happen?
1: Well, I said to him, I said, well, of course it would be a dream to work with Dolly Parton, but I can't imagine that could ever happen.
0: I just think it's kind of cute how you feel like she wouldn't have returned your phone call, but okay.
2: Yeah, me too. I'm with you on that.
0: I mean, I'm clocking that.
1: When I heard what she did, I thought, wow, to blend in with another person's voice and style is not a small thing. You don't just do it, you know, in one take.
0: Renee, you know what? I was curious about what's going on with your voice. Is there something different physically about how you use your voice for this type of music compared to opera?
1: Yeah, well, definitely. I have found over time that when I'm singing outside the classical genre, I need to typically stay in my lowest range because otherwise it starts to sound operatic. In Broadway, there's something in between that I can manage stylistically. But for this album, because it's atmospheric, it's mournful, it made sense to really stick with this lower range, unless I'm doing the whoops and the oohs.
0: is there...
1: And those are fun.
0: Those are fun. Did you feel like a different person singing this music?
1: No, because it's not any different for me than the difference between singing French opera and Strauss and German opera. I mean, those all require stylistic shifts based on the centuries in which the music was composed, the language, the actual style of the particular piece. It's all the same. It's really just adapting to a different genre and style.
3: Don't waste the beauty.
0: Do you have a hope for who you hope will find this album?
2: Yeah, well, I mean, I start in a different position. Maybe Renee can relate to this a little bit, but I'm a banjo player. So everybody's expectations of me are so low. It's almost impossible for me not to shatter them. And so if your idea is that this is like, what a terrible idea, and then you hear it, it's really quite nice.
0: That is Grammy Award-winning banjo player Bela Fleck and Grammy Award-winning soprano Renee Fleming. Their new album, Together, is The Fiddle and the Drum. Thank you both so much for talking with us.
2: Thank you.
1: Thank you, Michelle.
3: Till the 4th day of July.
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7: A bill advancing in the state legislature would prohibit social media platforms from allowing users younger than 16 to create or maintain accounts. That story in the next 15 minutes. 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
8: Live from NPR News in Washington, I'm Windsor Johnston. The U.S. and Iran have reached a tentative deal to extend the ceasefire for another 60 days and resume talks in Tehran's nuclear program. Ali Viayez directs the Iran project at the International Crisis Group. He says the one-page agreement addresses several key points.
9: One is that it would end the war in a comprehensive manner, not just between Iran and the U.S. and Israel, but also is supposed to extend to Lebanon. And then it would also see the process of reopening of the Strait of Hormuz, this critical choke point for the global economy. Iran would lift its own blockade, and the U.S. would also lift gradually its blockade of Iranian ports.
8: It's unclear whether President Trump will sign off on the proposal. Iran has not publicly confirmed any agreement. A new report out today shows that U.S. voting machines are getting old. NPR's Miles Park says it will cost billions of dollars to replace them.
10: The report found that when Americans vote in the next presidential race, the average age of the equipment they'll use will be close to 10 years old. In Louisiana, for instance, some voters under 30 will use machines this year that are older than they are. The report estimates it would cost more than $2.7 billion to get all the voting equipment in the U.S. up to the latest federal standards.
8: That's NPR's Miles Parks reporting. 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
7: It's 8:31 with CAP Radio News. I'm Steve Milne. A wave of lawsuits is now hitting the Garden Grove facility, where a malfunctioning chemical tank triggered mass evacuation orders over Memorial Day weekend. The California Report's Mati Villanos has more.
11: More than 40 lawsuits have been filed against GKN Aerospace, the company that owns the facility. The lawsuits generally accuse GKN of negligence, arguing the company failed to safely store the chemical and prevent a potentially catastrophic incident. Plaintiffs say they were forced from their homes, exposed to chemical odors, and faced fears of contamination. At the peak of the emergency, 50,000 Orange County residents were under evacuation orders.
7: The California Report's Mati Villanos. California Attorney General Rob Bonta is suing the genetic testing company formerly known as 23andMe. He alleges the company failed to protect sensitive user data in a 2023 breach that affected nearly 7 million people across the country. Bonta filed the lawsuit yesterday against Chrome Holding Company, which 23andMe rebranded under after filing for bankruptcy last March. The company has acknowledged that it suffered a major security breach in 2023. Bonta's office says the company failed to implement common security measures and investigate red flags showing months before the breach that malicious actors were trying to access the systems. Some of the data stolen included raw genetic data, health reports, DNA shared with other relatives, and locations and birth years of relatives.
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7: Still ahead in the upcoming primary for mayor of Los Angeles, incumbent Karen Bass is defending from two main challengers, a conservative reality TV star and a progressive city council member. That story in the next 15 minutes. Morning Edition continues on CAP Radio News. It's 8:34.
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16: 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I'm A. Martinez.
17: I'm Layla Faldin.
18: And I'm Steve Inskeep. A federal judge has ordered the Trump administration to stop, at least for now, the creation of a new $1.8 billion anti-weaponization fund. The Department of Justice says this fund, $1.776 billion to be exact, is for people who believe they've been persecuted politically. Many people, Republicans in Congress and Democrats as well, have objected to this, and NPR investigative correspondent Tom Dreisbach is following the court case. Hi there, Tom.
19: Hey, good morning.
18: Who went to court and got this thing temporarily stopped?
19: Well, it's a group that was filed by kind of a motley crew, including a former federal prosecutor who worked on January 6 cases and was fired by the administration, the National Abortion Federation, which represents abortion providers, the city of New Haven, Connecticut, which says it's faced targeting over its immigration policies. What binds these groups together is that they all say they were targeted in one way or other by the Trump administration. Hmm. And they are presuming that all of the money from this fund will only go to the president's friends and allies, not his perceived enemies like themselves. And so they argue the fund is unconstitutional. They asked a judge to stop it altogether or at least pause it while they're suing. And so a federal judge in Virginia today ordered that the administration do that. They were pausing any action to create this fund or make any payments. It does not mean that these plaintiffs will ultimately win the case, but the judge wants to maintain the status quo for now before any money can go out the door, which would make it much harder to claw back. So this pause lasts a couple weeks till June 12th.
18: What is it about this fund that has caused multiple people to sue and multiple people in Congress to object?
19: Well, it's a few reasons. I mean, I think for one thing, the administration has been asked again and again and again, could this money go to people who assaulted police on January 6th and attacked the Capitol, which forced a lot of lawmakers who in Congress to run for their lives themselves. And the administration just will not rule out that possibility. Acting Attorney General Todd Blanche told CNN that people who assault cops get paid all the time. And he says they're just going to look at applications case by case. When it comes to Congress, I mean, it goes somewhat to the heart of separation of powers. They're supposed to decide how the government spends money. And this fund has not been explicitly approved by Congress or approved by a judge. And Senator Tom Tillis, a Republican from North Carolina, called it, quote, stupid on stilts. But the administration says this money is needed to correct past wrongs. They say anyone can apply, Republican or Democrat.
18: Okay, so they can't pay anything out of the fund for a couple of weeks. What happens after that?
19: Well, we've got these multiple lawsuits playing out in the courts, another action by a group of former federal judges who are asking a judge who is overseeing the Trump lawsuit that led to the creation of the fund to pause it. Congress is set to return soon, and presumably they could take some action through legislation to limit it. At the same time, lots of people are already lining up to try to get money. I talked to January 6th defendants, people charged and convicted of assaulting cops. They say they deserve some of this taxpayer money.
18: NPR's Tom Dreisbach, thanks for the update.
19: Thank you.
17: Can Texas shift blue? Democrat James Tallarico believes he can flip the Senate seat in the typically deep red state in November. The Texas state representative is running against the Trump-endorsed state attorney general Ken Paxton, who ousted incumbent Senator John Cornyn in the Republican primary this week. Paxton is, to put it mildly, controversial. He was impeached by the Texas House, accused of bribery and abuse of office. He faced down felony fraud charges and is accused of extramarital affairs. Paxton says he's the victim of political smear campaigns. Tallarico and his party believe those scandals give the Democrat an edge.
20: The most corrupt politician in America just became the Republican nominee for the United States Senate. That kind of corruption is the rot at the core of this whole broken system. It's why we can't afford anything. It's why we can't get ahead, no matter how hard we work. Because for 50 years, billionaire mega donors and their puppet politicians like Ken Paxton have been rigging the rules of this economy against us.
17: You know, Ken Paxton won and then wasted no time coming up with taunting, in many cases, anti-LGBTQ nicknames for you. Six-gender Jimmy, James Tallarico, Tofu Tallarico, as his way of denouncing your positions on gender-affirming care, immigration, energy, religion. What do you make of these insults?
20: Well, we just announced last night that we have I'm a Tallarico t-shirts available on our website for purchase, jamestallarico.com, for all the Tallaricos out there. We're
17: so there's merch from these. Yeah,
20: that's right. That's exactly right. I think we're all tired of these old dudes who are pretending like this is professional wrestling, you know, all slathered up and throwing these silly nicknames at each other. Like these nicknames don't lower the price of groceries. They don't lower the price of gas. They don't lower the cost of housing and childcare and prescription drugs.
17: Well, that's true, but they were an effective mechanism for President Trump. He would name his political opponents a nickname. It would stick. It did seem to be an effective way of going after his political opponents. You feel that's different now? I mean, because it's beyond Paxton, right? We saw Stephen Miller post this anti-trans post about you.
20: Yeah, I actually disagree. So many people who voted for Donald Trump in 2024 here in Texas, they didn't vote for him because of the nicknames. They actually hated that kind of stuff. They hated the way he talked to people, but they thought that he could lower costs. They thought he could get the economy back on track as a businessman. They thought that he was going to drain the swamp. They thought he was going to end the forever wars. They thought he was going to release the Epstein files. You know, a little over a year into this administration, the president has failed on all four counts.
17: You've said that you're willing to break with your Democratic colleagues on issues that matter to Texans. What are those issues?
20: Well, you know, I got some heat in my own party for calling out President Biden for failing to secure our southern border. I'm a border security Democrat. My family is from South Texas. And I know that those federal policies during the Biden administration created chaos in our border communities. And so I am putting forward a comprehensive vision for how we transform this broken immigration system, securing the border, adding more border patrol, modernizing our ports of entry so we can stop the flow of fentanyl into our communities, and also welcoming hardworking immigrants who want to make this country richer and stronger, as immigrants always have.
17: What do you think about ICE? Because some of the more progressive candidates in your party want to see it abolished.
20: Well, I want to put an end to this secret police force, and I want to rebuild an agency that's actually focused on immigration and customs enforcement. Uh-huh. I think public safety is the most important thing that the government does. But this secret police force of masked men in unmarked vehicles terrorizing our hardworking neighbors is not keeping any of us safe. Hmm. And I think people are ready for someone who's going to tackle this broken immigration system with the seriousness that it deserves.
17: That's Texas State Democratic Representative James Tallarico, the Democratic nominee for Senate in Texas. Thank you so much for your time.
20: Thanks for having me.
17: We've asked Tallarico's opponent, Ken Paxton, for an interview and comment. We have not heard back. This is NPR News.
0: Good morning. I'm Gigi Ahn at the BBC. The former head of the Shaolin Temple, also known as the birthplace of Kung Fu, has been sentenced to 24 years in jail following crimes including embezzlement. His many critics said he degraded a Chinese religious and cultural icon by turning it into a business empire. The BBC's Stephen McDonnell is in Beijing.
21: When Xiongxin became abbot of the Shaolin Temple in 1999, he transformed it into a vast money-making enterprise and earned the nickname the CEO Monk. But last July, he was detained following allegations he gave and received bribes, amassing considerable wealth and fathering children out of wedlock.
0: The police in Kenya say 8 students have been arrested on suspicion of arson after a fire tore through a dormitory at a girls' boarding school on Thursday, killing 16 children. Thomas Mukwana reports from the Utumishi Girls Academy in the Rift Valley town of Gilgil.
22: Detectives say they're investigating whether the 8 detained girls were involved in planning an arson attack at the state-run boarding school. The school remains closed today, and the community is in shock. Arson has been a factor in previous school fires in Kenya, where students have been known to start fires in protest against poor conditions.
0: And the military authorities in Burkina Faso have shut down the biggest Sunni mosque in the capital following the arrest of its prominent preacher. Mohamed Ishak Kindo was detained on Tuesday after criticising a draft law on religious freedoms in the predominantly Muslim West African country. I'm Gigi Ahn at the BBC in London.
23: 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A career coach shares her advice next time, here and now.
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18: Good morning, I'm Steve Inskeep. The actor Nicolas Cage has changed his name to Nicolas Cage. Cage was born Nicolas Kim Coppola, of Hollywood's Coppola family. Francis Ford Coppola is an uncle. Famous actors are related. Cage is his stage name. He tells Variety it's now his legal name, and that he'd rather be the patriarch of his own family than the, quote, clown cousin on the margins of someone else's. I had thought of him as a national treasure. It's Morning Edition.
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7: With Camp Radio News, I'm Steve Milne. University of the Pacific announced plans yesterday to open a medical school in Stockton. It would be the first to grant an MD degree in California Central Valley. Cap Radio's Greg Michak reports.
25: Over 100 school officials and alumni braved the rain on the historic campus to hear about the new School of Medicine. University President Christopher Callahan says the program will fill a critical gap.
26: Our state is suffering from a shortage of physicians, but the challenges are not equal across our great state. Here in the Central Valley, as well as many other areas in California, the need is dangerously high.
25: The school will partner with Dignity Health in Stockton for clinical rotations. The program will cost an estimated $150 million over the first decade. The school and donors have raised roughly half that amount so far as state and federal officials work to secure more money. University Regent Tony Chan was among the first to give. Chan grew up in poverty in Burma. When Chan was five, his father died because he couldn't get medical care.
1: I started in this valley pushing a mop because people believed in me. I'm standing here today. The medical school is how to make sure that next kid mopping floor doesn't have to leave this valley, be trained as a doctor. He or she can stay here, learn here, serve here.
25: The school plans to start in 2030 and will grow to 400 students by 2037. Greg Michek, CAP Radio News.
7: The State Assembly is advancing a bill prohibiting social media platforms from allowing users younger than 16 to create or maintain accounts. Long Beach Democratic Assembly member Josh Lowenthal is the author. He says the intent is to hold tech companies accountable for the design of their platforms.
2: We are not prohibiting children from accessing social media. We are prohibiting social media from accessing our children. Young people deserve the ability to find support and belonging online, but we should reject the false choice that says children must be exposed to addictive and harmful product designs in order to access those benefits.
7: The Assembly has sent the bill to the Senate. The proposal comes after a jury recently found YouTube and Meta negligent in a lawsuit alleging the companies targeted minors through addictive design features. The ACLU and tech industry advocates are fighting the bill, arguing that it violates First Amendment rights. This is CAP Radio News. It's 8:47. California is rolling out first-of-its-kind regulations, pushing manufacturers to cut plastic pollution. One of the deadlines for producers is Monday. The California Report's Danielle Venton has more.
3: In the scene from The Graduate, a businessman tries to set a young Dustin Hoffman on a prosperous career.
4: I just want to say one word to you.
5: Yes, sir.
4: Plastics.
3: Since the mid-century, the production of plastic has increased hundreds of times. It's found in remote Arctic wildlife and babies' poop. Production is expected to triple in the next 25 years. California is trying to halt the trend. A state bill passed in 2022 makes manufacturers responsible for reducing and helping clean up the plastic they use, including ensuring all their packaging is recyclable or compostable by 2032. June 1st is a deadline for producers to submit baseline data about their use.
9: I feel like every day something new comes out about the potential dangers associated with microplastics. This is an opportunity for us to reduce that material that's being sold into the state in a very meaningful way.
3: Zoe Heller directs CalRecycle, the department overseeing the implementation of the law. She says this is the biggest thing the department has done. Industry has asked for more time to comply and said food prices may rise. But a state analysis indicated consumers would save money overall, bearing less cleanup costs and avoiding illness. For the California Report, I'm Danielle Venton.

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1: 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Still ahead, the Trump administration says it's close to an agreement with Iran that could reopen the Strait of Hormuz and extend the ceasefire. But big questions remain, including what happens to Iran's uranium stockpile. The latest on Here and Now, starting at 9 o'clock.
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5: 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I'm Amy Martinez.
6: And I'm Steve Inskeep. California Governor Gavin Newsom made an endorsement in the Los Angeles mayor's race. He said Thursday he's supporting current mayor Karen Bass. The primary is on Tuesday. Bass faces challengers left and right. One is a Democratic socialist who hopes to follow the lead of the mayor of New York. A second got his start in reality TV and has run a populist campaign with viral videos. Here's Frank Stoltz of LAist News.
7: Spencer Pratt came to prominence as a self-described villain on The Hills, which chronicled the lives of several young men and women in Los Angeles.
8: I was proud of myself for not doing what I wanted to do to you, because what I wanted to do and say to you, dear, woo, I didn't, because I was praying.
7: Pratt declined an interview with LAist, but has said he was inspired to run for mayor after his house burned down in last year's Palisades fire, which destroyed nearly 7,000 structures and killed 12 people. The 42-year-old Pratt blames the city's lack of preparedness for the devastation.

0: Pratt says he's a Republican. He's also a COVID-19 vaccine denier who sells crystals online. He has the support of President Trump and Joe Rogan. And he's tapped into deep voter discontent, not just over the fire response, but over a homelessness crisis, a lack of affordable housing, and departing film and TV production jobs. During one debate, Pratt says drugs are driving the homelessness crisis.
1: The reality is, no matter how many beds you give these people, they are on super meth. They are on fentanyl. These people do not want a bed.
0: Pratt says people need to be arrested and placed into rehabilitation repeatedly if necessary. But housing experts say the main driver of the crisis is a lack of affordable housing. More than 40,000 people are homeless in L.A. Voters say ubiquitous tent encampments and images of people using drugs on the streets create a feeling of chaos, even though crime is down. Mayor Bath says she's made progress on the problem, pointing to an almost 18% drop in street homelessness from 2023 to 2025. At a labor rally, she acknowledges there's work to be done.
2: We are beginning to turn things around, but the bottom line is, I'm not finished.
0: The 72-year-old Bass has the backing of the establishment, the Democratic Party, big labor, and numerous business groups, but she's vulnerable with an unfavorable rating topping 50%. That's one reason City Council member Nithya Raman got into the race. She is a member of the Democratic Socialists of America, who is running to the left of Bass. At a debate, the 44-year-old Raman says Bass has not done enough to tackle homelessness.
3: I don't think anybody in Los Angeles right now can say that we are satisfied with spending extraordinary amounts of money on our homelessness response and getting only incremental progress in response. I want to change that.
0: On the city council, Raman fought to lower the amount landlords can increase rents, supported a $30 an hour minimum wage for hotel workers, and opposed pay raises for police officers, saying the money should go to social services. The police union and big real estate interests, in turn, have spent nearly $1 million in attack ads against Raman. A UC Berkeley LA Times poll this week shows Bass with 26% of the vote, Raman with 25, and Pratt with 22. If nobody gets a majority of support in the June 2nd primary, the top two vote-getters will face off in a November runoff. For NPR News, I'm Frank Stoltz in Los Angeles.
4: Collecting bits of printed paper might seem like an old-fashioned hobby in a digital age, but as Buffy Gorilla reports, the act of preserving paper seems to be attracting a new generation of collectors.
5: The Agriculture Hall in Allentown, Pennsylvania, smells like a treasure-filled attic, part musty, part mysterious, and full of hidden gems bathed in fluorescent light.
6: I was able to find a postcard of a street that I always drove in back in New Jersey. So I was like, let me get something that just reminds me of home.
5: Hannah Song is 29 and an Allentown paper show first timer.
6: It's really exciting. I thought it was going to be a little boring, but I'm actually having a lot of fun.
5: If it's printed on paper, it's likely here. Comic books, old newspapers, song lyrics, or posters. The heart of the show is Postcard Row. People perch on the edge of wooden chairs for hours, searching for a treasure. 51-year-old Chad Updegrove and his younger brother Brad grew up with a father who was a history teacher and a keen collector.
7: These are mostly World War I and World War II war bond posters. My father collected this stuff for decades and decades, and he came to this paper show probably ever since it's been in its existence. My brother and I are kind of taking up where he left off.
5: The paper show has been happening since 1970. Sean Clutinati runs the twice-yearly event, which welcomes approximately 170 dealers from more than 25 states.
8: Over the last 14 years, what I've been seeing is I'm getting younger and younger dealers. As some of the senior vendors are retiring and moving on, they're being replaced with dealers who have found just the same passion for the history.
5: 22-year-old Sam Davis of Wichita has been collecting Civil War-era memorabilia since high school.
9: A lot of people really like me just because I'm young. People are really surprised I'm here and that I buy like a lot of this stuff and I'm able to find so much of it.
5: Brian Hanley is a buyer and collector of stock and bond certificates from the 1800s to today.
10: Andrew Carnegie's U.S. Steel Corporation. This is a stock certificate.
5: Hanley is also on the younger side for a collector.
10: I always get feedback on is that I'm one of the youngest people in the room as a 36-year-old, which is to me kind of

0: wild.
1: Watching the hall fill up with excited paper collectors, it's clear how much old paper is appreciated. But what about fresh collectibles? Lisa Breich and Yudai Kaneyama mentioned they are not creating any new ephemera.
2: I don't write letters much anymore, and I'm not a crafter.
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1: Hannah Song, on the other hand.
4: I love writing letters. I think writing a letter is so much more intimate. When you're just typing something out, you can always click the backspace button and delete it.
1: Do you know if your friends save the letters you send them?
4: I know they do because I go to their apartments and they have it hanged up, which is so precious to me.
1: By the end of the two-day show, 1,300 people had walked through the doors. Sean Clutinati says dealers and even the security guard commented on this year's younger crowd, so he's excited for what's next. For NPR News, I'm Buffy Gorilla in Allentown, Pennsylvania.
5: It's Morning Edition from NPR News. Our theme music is inspired by BJ Lederman. I'm E. Martinez.
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0: Under President Trump, Justice Department prosecutors have struggled to secure criminal indictments from grand juries. In recent months, federal judges have dismissed several high-profile cases for allegations of prosecutor misconduct. How the Trump Justice Department is eroding judges' and jurors' faith in the grand jury process. Next time on 1A.
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4: It's here and now. Dangerous summer heat is on the way, and in some places, it's already here. Temperatures have soared above 100 degrees in Europe this week, sizzling cities in Portugal, Spain, France, and the UK. An early heat wave is even baking parts of Montana today. Across the world, researchers are looking for ways to keep cities cooler in the face of climate change. Lucy Hutira is chair of the Earth and Environment Department at Boston University. She's here in the studio. Lucy, welcome.
5: Pleasure to be here.
4: Let's talk about trees first, because I know that neighborhoods with fewer trees can be more than 10 degrees hotter, which is a huge difference. Mm-hmm. Is that the solution to hot cities?
5: Trees definitely can reduce temperatures in the city, right? They provide shade, they evaporate water, and that process of evaporation cools the air. It's a very effective solution in some cities. But for trees to work as a solution, they need to have water to evaporate.
4: Right.
5: So if we're thinking about really arid cities or cities that are experiencing drought, to have that water, that might mean irrigation.

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With winter in the rear view, the museum's spring exhibits include Science in Action, interactive

0: Farmers, landscapers, and the hospitality industry have long complained the U.S. government doesn't issue enough guest worker visas to meet seasonal labor needs.
1: We've tried hiring temp workers, local workers. We have had very little success. Local workers don't want these jobs.
0: I'm Scott Detrow. How worker shortages have upended Louisiana's crawfish industry on the next All Things Considered from NPR News.

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1: It's Here and Now, part romance, part philosophy. A new novel explores how the two intermingle. The story follows Sylvie Broder. Her grandparents are Holocaust survivors. Her parents are cold and rigid. And she marries her high school sweetheart, who ends up being controlling and emotionally abusive. After she escapes the marriage, she turns to philosophy for answers, pursuing a PhD in the subject. Her dissertation centers on her theory about the end of romance. But real life, hookups, boyfriends, and yes, romance, poke holes in her carefully crafted intellectual armor. Lily Meyer is the author of the book The End of Romance and joins us now. Hi, Lily.
2: Hi, thank you so much for having me.
1: So I wonder, where did the idea for this novel come from?
2: It actually has a very specific origin story, which is not generally the case for my work. But in 2018 or 19, I picked up a copy of Isaac Bashevis Singer's Enemies, a Love Story from a little free library, having never read Singer before, and could not believe that novel. It's the story of a Holocaust survivor named Herman Broder, who comes to the United States, winds up having essentially three wives in three different boroughs of New York, and decides, the worst imaginable thing has happened. I have survived it. History is over. Morals are meaningless. Why shouldn't I have three wives? Why shouldn't I go behind these women's back? Nothing matters. And Singer starts out playing this for laughs, and then it gets really dark. It's just a very striking book. And I was jealous, and I wanted to have written it. So I decided that I would do a gender-flipped contemporary rewrite exploring issues of trauma and resilience and bad behavior related to Me Too. Because when I read the book, we were really in Me Too, and I really wanted to think about it.
1: Okay, so you've switched the gender roles, and your main character is a woman named Sylvie Broder.
2: Yeah, named for Herman Broder.
1: Tell me, who is Sylvie, your main character, and kind of what influences her?
2: Sylvie is a very, very obstinate person. She's extremely emotional and passionate, which her grandparents are, and she's very close to her grandparents. And when her grandparents die when she's a teenager, she essentially goes into a form of free fall that it seems as if her high school boyfriend, later husband Jonah, is saving her from. But in fact, he's part of it. And when she comes out of that, she becomes convinced that she can't trust love. She can only trust sex and desire to a limited degree. She then decides, okay, I will construct an entire philosophy that will make it safe for me to be in love with a man, that will make sure that what happened to me once can't happen to me again.
1: What is Sylvie's theory about the end of romance?
2: So Sylvie believes that the conventions of romance, the conventions of heterosexual partnership, especially the conventions of marriage, are so constricting for women that as soon as those conventions begin to affect a relationship, the relationship either is doomed or is doomed to harm the woman. Hmm. And there's truth to that, certainly. But Sylvie believes it to an extreme degree. So she thinks, okay, if I can have a relationship, if I can be with this man I've accidentally fallen in love with who was supposed to be a hookup, but if nobody knows, not our friends, not our colleagues, maybe not even our families, then their expectations can't affect us and we can be our genuine selves.
1: Do you think Sylvie's onto something?
2: I think that Sylvie is identifying real problems, certainly. But I think that her solution is unworkable. And the book demonstrates that. It's not a spoiler to say. I mean, another aspect of Sylvie's belief system, which is not quite the end of romance, but which is very important to her and to the book, is that she is very, very, very averse to the idea of victimhood. She very strongly does not want to identify as a victim herself. And on that front, I think that she is onto something in that the public identity of victimhood can be forced onto women in a way that is sometimes reductive, can put pressure on women to or see ourselves as fragile or feel as if we have to act virtuous. Sylvie has a lot of problems with that, and I think that she's right to, but she also lashes out at herself and at other women who have been harmed because she's so frightened of the cultural role of the victim. You know, she's hurting herself, actually, and hurting men she loves with these ideas because they're so extreme. Her theories themselves are, they're not human, almost.
1: In the book, there is this tension between kind of this intellectual idea of life and then what's actually happening in real life. And, you know, you kind of see that in Sylvie. Like, she has these kind of, like, really strong ideas of right and wrong, or, like, the rigidity of the philosophy dictating what is going to happen in, say, romance or in a relationship. And then that's like butting up against what is actually happening and what she's actually experiencing. How did you navigate that back and forth and kind of like play on that in the book?
2: I found it very fun. I mean, a famous foundational problem in philosophy is the mind-body problem. Are we our minds or are we our bodies? And I was trying to have Sylvie act out that problem to some degree, but there's actually a great novel by Rebecca Goldstein called The Mind-Body Problem that does the same thing. And I didn't want to, you know, I was already stealing Singer's novel. I didn't want to steal that one too. There's a limit. So I began thinking, yeah, but it's not just that we are our minds or our bodies. Our emotions are, in fact, metaphorically, at least, another thing. And Sylvie is so busy in this debate between her mind, which wants philosophy and safety and privacy, and her body, which wants sex and connection, that she really neglects to consider her emotional life at all. And so what began as a tug of war became a triangular struggle.
1: Yeah, between the mind, the body, and then the emotional bridge that connects those two.
2: Yes, which is a whole other thing with its own agenda. I mean, Sylvie experiences her body especially as something with an agenda. It's been interesting as the book has been out. Sylvie is very comfortable having sex. She enjoys it. Even in high school, it just comes naturally to her. And a certain number of readers have questioned the veracity of that part of her character, or someone asked me recently if it was wishful thinking. But I would like to live in a world where nobody sees that as wishful thinking. You know, I would like to live in a world where no one questions that aspect of a female character. I mean, I'm very influenced by Philip Roth, and his male characters are all extremely in touch with their bodies.
1: Most of the characters in the book are American Jews, and they all have kind of different relationships with that identity. And I was curious, like, what was behind that decision?
2: I'm really glad you asked, because it's an important decision to me and to the book. It's a decision that I made because, first of all, I identify very strongly as an American Jewish writer. My biggest influences, Roth, Singer, Lori Colwin, Grace Paley, are all Jewish and write about different ways of being Jewish in America. And I want to participate in that lineage. It's very meaningful to me. But also, it's very rare, actually, to find a novel, or at least a literary novel by an American Jew, where two Jewish characters have a happy or a stable or a really meaningful or a sexy relationship. That's actually surprisingly uncommon, I think. And so I wanted to write some of that. I wanted to write good romances between Jews. And I also, I'm a writer. I want variety. I want my characters to be varied. And I'm really interested in writing about aspects of American Jewishness that I haven't seen that often in fiction or in movies and on TV.
1: Do you think that there's a sense that if you intellectualize something, that it can protect you from actually feeling and living, letting your emotions help you make decisions?
2: I think Sylvie wants that to be true more than almost anything else. And much of my process of writing the novel was giving her that desire, building it into something meaningful to her, and I hope in a way also meaningful to the reader, while being very clear with myself, and I do think with the reader, that this is not going to work. Intellectualizing everything is not the way to happiness, to fulfillment, to what Sylvie would call liberation. I just don't believe that that's true.
1: Yeah. Lily Meyer is the author of the novel, The End of Romance. Lily, thanks so much for chatting with me.
2: Thank you so much again for having me. This was a delight.
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3: Live from NPR News in Boston, I'm Steve Brown. A federal judge has temporarily blocked the Trump administration from paying any claims through a new $1.8 billion settlement fund for the Republican president's allies who believe they were victims of a weaponized federal government. The judge today also barred the government from moving forward with the fund's creation while litigation is pending to challenge it. She has scheduled a June 12th hearing for arguments on whether to extend the order blocking payouts from the fund, which the government created to resolve Trump's lawsuit against the Internal Revenue Service over the leak of his tax returns. Romanian authorities say a Russian drone that was part of an overnight attack on Ukraine crashed into an apartment building in eastern Romania. Two people had minor injuries and several were evacuated. The defense ministry says the drone was tracked by radar in Romanian airspace and crashed onto a roof of a building. Russia has been using long-range ballistic missiles and drones to damage Ukraine's power grid and hammer cities, and Ukraine has braced for further heavy bombardments. Rescue divers in Laos have safely evacuated the first of five villagers trapped in a cave for over a week due to floodwaters. Divers found the group on Wednesday, but two villagers remain missing. 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
4: I'm Kai Rizdal, the convenience store craze, next time on Marketplace.
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7: It's Here and Now. A new report from the Fed says inflation has hit a three-year high. And if you're like many Americans, you may be dipping into your savings to keep up with rising prices. The personal savings rate, which is a fancy term for what's left over after all the bills are paid, is at 2.6%. about half what it was a year ago. Michael Regan is managing editor at Bloomberg News. Mike, come on in.
8: Oh, hi, Peter. Thanks for having me.
7: Hey there. So, look, this is the first inflation report from the Federal Reserve since Kevin Warsh took over as Fed chair. What kind of test do you think this is going to be for him? Because, you know, it's just a matter of time until the president is out there saying the Fed should be lowering interest rates.
8: Yeah, you're absolutely right, Peter. I mean, I think this puts him in a pretty difficult spot because obviously when inflation is above 2%, you know, and significantly above 2% as it is now, you know, the Fed's normal reaction is to actually raise interest rates
7: right,
8: to sort of cool off that inflation. Obviously, President Trump's made it no secret that he thinks rates should be lowered, that federal funds target rate. And presumably, you know, that is a big reason why he appointed Kevin Warsh. But it really just does not sort of track with what the central bank typically does at a time like this. So it's a very difficult position for him to enter the job at.
7: Right, because lowering rates could juice up the economy and cause inflation to go up even further. But at the same time, Mike, the Commerce Department has this report that Americans are running through their savings a lot faster than they have been. What are the numbers telling us and why is that important?
8: Yeah, well, yeah, and they're definitely saving at a lower rate, as you pointed out. You know, that personal savings rate as a percentage of disposable income was only 2.6% in April. Now, if you strip out sort of that post-pandemic period when all these numbers swung pretty wildly, that's actually the lowest savings rate since 2008. So it's important because it just adds another data point that suggests there is a lot of stress on the consumer right now.
7: Because if I'm not saving as much money as I usually do, if there's an emergency in my household, that could be a big deal. It might mean something long term for my retirement.
8: Absolutely. Yeah. And you know, for the broader economy, it just signals that these consumers are stretched. They might not be willing to spend on big ticket items. And it's sort of an overall troubling data point for the economy going forward.
7: Who is feeling most pressured in this economy right now?
8: So I think intuitively, you would assume it's lower income people. And the data more or less backs that up. Consumer confidence reports have really been dragged down. In the case of the University of Michigan's consumer confidence report, it's actually at a record low.
7: Hmm.
8: And those lower income people are often pointed to because, you know, the more you are forced to spend on things like gasoline and groceries, and groceries, by the way, are rising prices are rising as well. You know, the more of your money is dedicated to those basic necessities, the harder you feel the pinch from these rising prices.
7: We talk about inflation a lot, as we should, about prices a lot. But before we go, it's Friday. What is one business story that is under the radar going into the weekend, briefly?
8: Well, I think all eyes on Wall Street are on this Iran situation and whether or not we do get an agreement that will lower oil prices going forward.
7: I thought you might say that. Also related to inflation. Mike Regan, managing editor of Bloomberg News. Thanks so much.
8: Thanks, Peter.
7: It's Here and Now.
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13: And I'm Melissa Nadworny in Washington, D.C. It's Here and Now. In Romania, people are cleaning up the damage after a Russian drone crashed into an apartment building near their border with Ukraine. Two people were hurt when the drone exploded and started a fire. Romania's president called it an unprecedented event, while NATO and European Union officials condemned Russia. Romania's foreign ministry says it has asked NATO for more defenses against drones.
7: And today, music journalist Beto Arcos has a story about a woman of many accomplishments. She is an orthodontist practicing in Southern California, who's also renowned for her classical Persian performances. And that is just the beginning. Here's Beto.
14: Bahar Movahed is a 21st century Renaissance artist. She's a cartoonist, a classical Persian singer,

0: Under President Trump, Justice Department prosecutors have struggled to secure criminal indictments from grand juries. In recent months, federal judges have dismissed several high-profile cases for allegations of prosecutor misconduct. How the Trump Justice Department is eroding judges and jurors' faith in the grand jury process. Next time on 1A.
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4: It's Here and Now. When WBUR reporter Miriam Wasser had a baby 4 years ago, she knew she wanted to breastfeed. There was a steep learning curve, but Miriam felt she was finding her stride when suddenly, 6 weeks in, her daughter refused to nurse anymore. Her baby would recoil at just the sight of her breasts and scream and scream and scream. Miriam was devastated. She has since spent the last few years talking with experts and fellow parents about the concept of breastfeeding grief, and recently published a deeply personal essay about it in the Delacorte Review. She joins me now to talk about it. Miriam, welcome.
5: Hi, thanks for having me.
4: So tell me about what happened with you and your breastfeeding journey.
5: Sure. So like a lot of new moms, I didn't exactly know what I was doing at first, but started to feel like I was kind of getting the hang of it. And then, yeah, just one day when my daughter River was 6 weeks old, she just stopped nursing and she would scream. And, you know, sometimes even just the sight of my nursing bra could set her off. And I fell into this deep, deep sadness. And nursing was this hit or miss activity, I'd say, for many, many months. Sometimes she would do it or like just do it a little bit enough to keep me kind of hanging on. And I was so confused by my own reaction to it, because on the one hand, I'm like, breastfeeding, like really, this is what I'm so upset about. And on the other hand, it just, there were days where I felt like the worst thing that's like ever happened to me. Mm. And I felt deeply alone too. I did not know any other woman who had experienced this. I mean, I think I knew that breastfeeding was tough and I knew that women had an up and down relationship with it.

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3: Texas rejects the GOP establishment. The U.S. plans an Ebola response, and President Trump says an Iran deal is close again. From WAMU and NPR in Washington, this is 1A. I'm Nyla Boodoo. Today on the Friday News Roundup, despite strikes in Iran resuming this week, are we finally seeing an off-ramp to this conflict? At home, as we get closer to the midterms, some big losses and a win for the GOP redistricting push, and Texas primaries swing away from the status quo. Plus, President Trump says his health is perfect, but that's not stopping the questions about his fitness for office. Join the conversation. 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
4: Live from NPR News in Washington, I'm Windsor Johnston. A federal judge is temporarily blocking the Trump administration's nearly $1.8 billion fund for people who claim they were targets of politicized prosecutions. NPR's Ryan Lucas reports the decision is in response to a lawsuit filed by a legal advocacy group.
5: In a two-page order, U.S. District Judge Leonid Brinkema bars the Justice Department from taking any further action to create the so-called anti-weaponization fund, including transferring money to the fund, considering any claims, or making any payments out of it. This temporary pause is necessary, the judge says, in order to give the court time for a full briefing from both sides on the legal arguments before any funds are irreversibly paid out. The fund was created as part of a settlement agreement between the Justice Department and President Trump, who in return dropped his lawsuit against the IRS over his leaked tax returns. The fund has faced intense backlash from Democrats, as well as many Republicans. Ryan Lucas, NPR News, Washington.
4: Israel says it's planning to expand its control over Gaza. NPR's Aya Betraoui reports the plan would increase the territory under Israeli control from roughly two-thirds of Gaza to about 70%.
6: There's still no international peacekeeping force in Gaza and no disarmament agreement with Hamas. Instead, Israeli assassinations of Hamas commanders has ramped up, and Palestinian families say Israeli-backed local militias have pushed them to relocate closer to the coast. Israeli Prime Minister Benjamin Netanyahu told an audience this week about the continued push. The next step, he says, is to expand that control to 70%. He said Israel was tightening its grip on Hamas from every direction. Some members of his cabinet, like the defense minister, support displacing Palestinians from Gaza, or what they call voluntary migration. Aya Betraoui, NPR News, Dubai.
4: On Wall Street, the Dow Jones Industrial Average crossed the 51,000 mark for the first time ever today. NPR's Scott Horsley reports stocks are trading higher as crude oil prices inch down.
7: Speculators in futures markets are betting that oil will soon start flowing again through the Strait of Hormuz, but businesses that actually use oil say falling futures prices don't reflect the actual risk to supplies. ExxonMobil warned this week that physical stockpiles of oil are approaching record low levels, and unless they're replenished, oil prices could spike again in the coming weeks. AAA says retail gasoline prices in the U.S. dipped about 3 cents a gallon overnight, but the average price of $4.39 is still about $1.40 higher than before the U.S. launched its war with Iran. The U.S. trade deficit narrowed slightly last month. The Commerce Department says exports and imports both increased in April, but exports grew more. Scott Horsley, NPR News, Washington.
4: On Wall Street, the Dow was up 342 points. This is NPR. Republicans in Louisiana have approved a new congressional map that could help the party pick up a House seat in this year's midterm elections. The move comes after the Supreme Court struck down the state's redrawn map, which had carved out a second majority black district. Louisiana lawmakers quickly redrew district lines, eliminating the recently created congressional district. A federal judge in Washington, D.C. has rejected an attempt to stop an executive order from President Trump calling for redistricting voting by mail. NPR's Hansi Lowong reports that another judge in Massachusetts is preparing to rule on the same order in the coming weeks.
0: U.S. District Judge Carl Nichols found it's too early for an emergency ruling that would block key parts of an order that the Trump administration has not carried out yet. Rob Weiner of the Lawyers Committee for Civil Rights Under Law is representing some of the challengers.
8: It was predominantly an issue of timing, and we live to continue fighting through the coming days.
0: Trump's order calls for the federal government to create lists of adult U.S. citizens in each state. It also calls for banning the U.S. Postal Service from delivering mail-in ballots to anyone not on those lists. USPS is a financial supporter of NPR. Separately, a federal judge in Boston is preparing to rule on claims that the president's directives violate the Constitution, which gives power to state legislatures and Congress, not the president, to set federal election rules. Hansi Lowong, NPR News.
4: The price of a forever stamp is set to increase by 4 cents this summer. The U.S. Postal Service has proposed raising the cost from 78 to 82 cents beginning July 12th. 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
3: I'm Nyla Boodoo. It's the 1A Friday News Roundup. Could this finally be the day U.S. officials say once again they're close to a deal with Iran? President Trump is reviewing the details today. It would reportedly extend the ceasefire for 60 days, reopen the Strait of Hormuz, and open talks over the future of Iran's nuclear program. We'll share what we know later in the hour. Plus, the other big news of the week, including U.S. readiness for the Ebola outbreak, conflict erupting outside an ICE detention center in New Jersey, and big primary results out of Texas. We'll unpack all of it this hour, plus tons more with my all-in-studio guests, Josh Wingrove, White House reporter for Bloomberg. Hi, Josh.
11: Hi, good morning.
3: Alana Shore, senior Washington editor for Semaphore. Hey, welcome, Alana.
12: Hey there.
3: And Taylor Popolars, national political reporter based at the White House for Spectrum News. Hi, Taylor.
13: Hey, Nyla.
3: And remember, we want to hear from you this hour as well. You can email your questions and comments to 1A@WAMU.org. Let's start in Texas, where Attorney General Ken Paxton won the Republican Senate primary in a landslide over four-term Senator John Cornyn. Paxton credited the win to one key endorsement.
14: President Trump is the leader of our party, and his endorsement in this is the most powerful force in politics. And I'm honored to have his support, and I look forward to working with him in the Senate to deliver for Texas. Yeah.
3: That was Texas Attorney General Paxton speaking on Wednesday after his Senate primary runoff victory. President Trump's endorsement came only a week before Tuesday's primary election in Texas. The president wrote on Truth Social, quote, "Ken Paxton has gone through a lot, in many cases very unfairly, but he is a fighter and knows how to win." Paxton comes with an ethically questionable background, including an impeachment trial, where he was accused of misusing his powers to protect a campaign donor. He was acquitted of those accusations. He was also accused of civil fraud, and his wife filed for divorce on, quote, biblical grounds, citing his adultery. Taylor, let's start with you on this one. How surprising was this landslide win from Paxton?
11: especially when we have the Trump endorsement a week out of the race.
12: So it was unsurprising in the sense that President Trump still has a grip on Republican primary voters that we really just haven't seen another prominent politician have kind of this generation. In this month of May alone, President Trump has pushed out two sitting Republican senators and a sitting Republican congressman. That's Louisiana Senator Bill Cassidy, now Texas Senator John Cornyn, and then Kentucky Congressman Thomas Massey, all of whom have been on Capitol Hill for at least a decade, some multiple decades. But President Trump did not deem them as loyal enough, so he endorsed primary opponents, and they have all now lost. So it's unsurprising in that sense. What is surprising when you kind of step outside of the last decade of Trumpism, it's surprising to see somebody like John Cornyn fall in a primary because of how accomplished he is. The man has been in the Senate since 2002. Before that, he was Attorney General of Texas. Before that, he was a Supreme Court Justice in Texas. And before that, he was a district judge in Texas. He has been in the political and legal world since the 1980s. He's raised hundreds of millions of dollars for Senate Republicans. He almost became the Senate Republican leader just a year or two ago, and he's very well respected. So the fact that he is falling because a president in his own party deemed him as not loyal enough, that part is surprising.
11: Reactions from you two about Cornyn no longer being in the Senate?
13: Well, I think one thing that to not miss here is like Trump hinted more that he was leaning towards Cornyn, or, you know, that he would make an endorsement. And he didn't, he wasn't clear, but you sort of, it was very difficult to read it as anything other than Cornyn. And Paxton dug in and said, I'm not dropping out. Right. And so Trump then waited and waited and waited. So it's not clear to me how much of this blowout win by Ken Paxton was Trump driving voters there that way.
11: Or knowing that he was going to win.
13: Him getting in front of a parade that was already marching in one direction. So I think Paxton probably gets at least some of the credit here himself because he sort of posted up and was like, I'm not leaving. Mm-hmm. But we'll see. We'll see right now. But I think one takeaway is there are now three essentially lame duck senators in the Republican conference. Of course, retiring North Carolina senator, in addition to the two that we mentioned, Senator Cassidy and now Senator Cornyn. I think that raises questions about how much, you know, Trump can rely on the Senate. These folks now don't have a lot at stake to, you know, toe the party line.
11: Go ahead.
15: Yeah, I'll go further than Josh. I will place a bet that Ken Paxton would have won regardless. I mean, 27 points is a huge margin. Mm-hmm. And for that matter, we had seen some private internal signals that we couldn't exactly report on that showed him exactly that far ahead before Trump got in. And when we talk about Trump leaning towards Cornyn the way that he was, I always viewed that as a ploy to get voter ID passed. Trump was squeezing this guy, and Cornyn actually bent as far as Trump pushed him. That was what was most remarkable. A guy who was very, very conservative but willing to have a conversation with Democrats became kind of a Paxton clone, and now he's tweeting verses about the frog and the scorpion. He seems personally aggrieved by the president. So I would actually go further than Josh and say I don't think the Senate is going to do much of what Trump wants for the rest of the year.
11: And Paxton is now going to face off with Democratic nominee James Tallarico in the midterms. Alana, what are you watching as this race unfolds?
15: I will say what really strikes me so far or early into Paxton versus Tallarico is how hard Republicans are going at Tallarico's like appearance. The suggestion that he's somehow LGBTQ, I don't know what this is about. Like, is it his haircut? I can't figure it out. But Republicans are going almost scarily hard at this attack line. And I think it relates to the charge that he's vegan because he had a no-meat campaign but was still photographed eating meat. There's this effort to portray Tallarico as somebody that he clearly is not. And Tallarico's leaning in. He's selling T-shirts that say, I'm a Tallafrico, after Paxton calls him, like, horrible names. But I wonder if this is how bad it gets early, it's going to get so much uglier. That's what I'm watching.
11: Let's talk about the recent Supreme Court decision that weakened the Voting Rights Act, which spurred Republicans into a new round of congressional redistricting ahead of the midterms. This week, two of those efforts hit roadblocks. In South Carolina, the Republican-led state Senate voted against implementing a new congressional map. The move would have meant canceling primary elections where voters were already casting ballots. Here's Republican State Senator Richard Cash.
16: I can no longer support passage of this bill for one simple reason. South Carolina citizens are going to the polls today, and neither my conscience nor my common sense will allow me to stop an election that is already underway.
11: Josh, was that the reason why that led to its demise? The voting had already started, and how are we going to see Trump react to this? How did we see him
13: react? That's the cited reason. You know, we've seen, of course, in Indiana, Trump can not take no for an answer when it comes to the redistricting pushes. But this is at best also temporary, not only in South Carolina, but in other southern states where this ruling has come sort of so late into this cycle that even if they don't redistrict now, they probably or almost certainly will for 2028. So I think that this is sort of, you know, good for Democrats who save that seat. And let's just back up. And what we're talking about here is southern states redrawing districts and eliminating black majority districts, which of course tend to elect Democratic lawmakers, and in doing so, taking away what in many cases is the lone Democratic seat in these states. And so for South Carolina, that preserves Mr. Clyburn's seat for now, of course, a very influential figure in the Democratic Party. But, you know, going forward, it remains unclear. The overall redistricting push just remains pretty opaque. I mean, Trump seems to be leaning more heavily on changing the map than changing the message in his bid to hold onto the House.
11: So in Alabama, we also saw a 3-judge panel blocking Alabama's new congressional map, ordering the state to use a map with 2 majority black districts, which lean blue. Alabama Attorney General Steve Marshall has filed an emergency appeal with the Supreme Court to lift the lower court ruling. But it hasn't been all bad news for Republicans' redistricting effort. In Florida, a judge decided to not temporarily block a new congressional map that could give the GOP 4 additional seats. So as we think about Alabama, Florida, all of these redistricting moves that we're talking about, first, Taylor, just what is your sense of putting in context what this means for the midterms?
12: It is so confusing for voters, beyond confusing. Alabama is a great example because they actually had their primary last week, and they have 7 U.S. House districts in Alabama, but I think it was only 3 that actually had their primaries take place last week because of this ongoing back and forth in the courts about the how the other 4 districts are being drawn. The governor delayed those primaries until August, and as you mentioned, the attorney general in Alabama is asking the U.S. Supreme Court to weigh in. If you zoom out and look at it, because Republicans are really trying to win and turn over seats, you know, 1-2 at a time where they can, Alabama's current map is 5 Republican seats, 2 Democratic seats. They're asking the Supreme Court to allow them to move forward on a map that is 6 Republican seats, 1 Democratic seat. Democrats are, of course, upset with that. But for the voters, it's just so confusing because some are being voted on last week, some are being voted on in August. You don't know how they're being drawn, but it comes down to 1 or 2 differences seat-wise for each party.
11: And then across the country, can you, Josh, just give us a sense of how many changes we're seeing take place?
13: I mean, this started in Texas. We saw it in California. Dems suffered a huge setback in Virginia where their 10-1 gerrymander got struck down. That will hurt them. The dust is settling on this. I think it's a little unclear right now, but probably a Republican gain in the sort of half a dozen, maybe a little less than that range, I think. But there's a lot of this iceberg that is already underwater from previous gerrymandering. So we think back to 2018 in Trump's first term, of course, he got blown out in the House in his midterm, right? But if you applied that same vote swing to today's map, it would be a much smaller votes seat swing than we saw back then. In other words, there are far fewer actually competitive districts in this country. Trump's popularity is at or near all-time lows, but it's just not clear whether, you know, whether that means he can't necessarily squeak out a win in the House the way these maps are being withdrawn.
11: We're rounding up the week's top stories with Alana Shore, senior Washington editor for Some Before, Josh Wingrove, who covers the White House for Bloomberg, and Taylor Popolars, national political reporter for Spectrum News based at the White House. Coming up, a U.S. judge has temporarily blocked Trump's $1.8 billion anti-weaponization fund. We'll dig in after the break. As always, keep your questions and comments coming. You can email us 1A@WAMU.org. I'm Nyla Boodoo. This is 1A.

0: Farmers, landscapers, and the hospitality industry have long complained the U.S. government doesn't issue enough guest worker visas to meet seasonal labor needs.
1: We've tried hiring temp workers, local workers. We have had very little success. Local workers don't want these jobs.
0: I'm Scott Detrow. How worker shortages have upended Louisiana's crawfish industry on the next All Things Considered from NPR News.
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6: I'm Nyla Boodoo. This is the Roundup. We're with Josh Wingrove, Washington correspondent, senior White House reporter for Bloomberg, Alana Shore, senior Washington editor for Semaphore, and Taylor Popolars, national political reporter at Spectrum News. As we just mentioned, a judge has blocked the Trump administration's $1.8 billion anti-weaponization fund, at least temporarily. Alana, what do we know?
7: We don't know a lot other than the federal judge, Leonie Brinkma, says no money can come out of this fund until I have a hearing where I actually hear arguments. So it's very temporary. That hearing is set for June 12th, and it's possible that the funds could be essentially let free then. But keeping in mind here, a lot of folks have applied to this fund. There's supposed to be a 60-day period to set it up. It's not clear there was going to be any money going out between now and June 12th anyway. What I feel like is most significant about this is it weirdly could help Trump in the Senate, where he currently can't get an immigration bill passed because Republicans are trying to restrict this fund. That may make Republicans a little bit more comfortable about moving ahead under the assumption that the judge might keep this block in place, even though, let's be clear, we really don't know.
6: So was this block from the lawsuit that a bipartisan group of 35 former judges, is that where this came from? Do we know?
7: It's not clear. Like, there are a couple of challenges.
6: So it's not clear which one caused the, okay.
7: There was a former federal prosecutor who represented a lot of participants in the January 6th riot who brought a suit. It appears to be that one. But again, there are many different challenges
6: here. And then, Taylor, can you fill us in on this was a bipartisan group of 35 former judges?
8: Mm-hmm.
6: Can you tell us about this and how this relates to?
8: Yeah, it was striking because it is bipartisan. It is a group of several dozen former federal judges who basically argued that the courts were deceived by the Trump administration, because when the Trump administration moved forward to withdraw the president's initial lawsuit against the IRS, for people who forget this, President Trump tried to sue the government that he is running, arguing that his tax records had been released against his will, and it was a $10 billion suit. And after they moved to withdraw that, then this weaponization fund or anti-weaponization fund was created, and it would be a couple billion dollars of taxpayer dollars, basically opening a window for the president's allies to seek payment from the government. Those former federal judges were arguing that the anti-weaponization fund was not disclosed in the legal paperwork when the Trump administration sought to withdraw that initial lawsuit from the president. So they said that the Trump administration was not being transparent, that it was deceptive, and that this deserved further scrutiny. So that stuck out, especially because this has been generating a lot of political blowback, even from Republicans, as Alana alluded to. A lot of senators are really uncomfortable with this. I even saw on Thursday, Nebraska Congressman Mike Flood, a Republican, was on CNN and was asked about it. And he said very clearly he was uncomfortable with the idea of anybody who was involved in the January 6th riot at the Capitol getting to utilize this fund. But that's something that the president and his allies have said they really want because they feel that those people, even those who injured police officers, were unfairly targeted. So it's a political fork in the road for the Trump administration that now is tied up in the courts and has a legal fork in the road, too.
6: So let's just talk about one other aspect of this. The Trump administration wants to make federal employees sign non-disclosure agreements. That's some other news we saw this week. The move would bar employees from sharing internal government information. It's intended to stop leaks to the media. Alana, what else do we know about this non-disclosure agreement for federal workers?
7: Well, one thing we do know only from anonymous federal workers who are talking to the press is that these may not actually be necessary because they're naturally restricted by the terms of their employment from discussing a lot of these things, which points to the real clear purpose behind this effort, which is to stop anybody from talking to us, the press, about what they're up to. And, you know, in that sense, this is of a piece with what the Trump administration has done for going on two terms now, trying to scare off employees from discussing what's going on in the public interest. It looks like it might backfire, but the idea that these NDAs are needed doesn't seem plausible.
8: I'll also add that the main union representing federal workers has come out and gone a bit further than what Alana said. They said that they view this as a tool to fire federal workers who are not sufficiently loyal to the president and to the administration if they try to speak to the press or if they try to, you know, promote transparency in certain ways. So that we've seen a big push from the administration for kind of unbridled loyalty and then pushing out. Multiple cabinet members have been reported to use polygraph exams for federal workers under their purview, who they don't feel have been sufficiently loyal. So from the union perspective, that's how they're viewing this.
6: We are going to be talking about federal workers on 1A again next week, and we would love to hear from you about your experience. If you're still working under this administration, how do you feel about this call for NDAs? And how has your work or experience shifted overall in recent months, if at all? You can email us at 1A@WAMU.org or use our app 1A Vox Pop. We've had another week of whiplash in negotiations between the U.S. and Iran. The two countries appear to be closing in on a tentative agreement that would extend a fragile ceasefire, reopen the Strait of Hormuz, and commit to negotiating Iran's nuclear enrichment program and U.S. sanctions on the regime. Josh, I don't know if we should call this a deal. It's a memorandum of understanding. Can you explain a little bit more about the contours of this?
9: Yeah, and this could all be loosey with the football, right? We don't know. We've been here before. It feels like they're close, but they seem closer now. There's sort of five buckets that they're haggling over. One is the American blockade, which applies to Iranian ships that have made it through the strait. Number two is the strait itself. Number three is whether the actual ceasefire continues. Number four, the fate of the uranium that is currently presumably buried at the sites that were struck in before all this really popped off in the strikes last year. And then five is whether Iran will make pledges to continue its nuclear program. All of that is unclear, but right now it looks from this, you know, where we sit here today, that any deal would codify powers that Iran really didn't have, or at least was not globally understood to have before the conflict, including Iran has clearly demonstrated their ability to put a chill, if not in a blockade, on the strait itself. Commercial ships do not want to go through that passage right now, even with American pledges of sort of vague support, either literal escorts or otherwise. And so that is a big question right now. I should note that if you talk to energy market folks, they are a little perplexed as to why the price of oil isn't even higher than it already is. Reserves are being drained throughout the world. We have genuine supply problems mounting. We could see shortages in weeks or months of all kinds of fuels, both gas you put in your car, airline fuel, that kind of thing.
6: Which we're already seeing in some parts of the world.
9: We're already seeing, right. And America, of course, is insulated to that because it's a big energy producer. Trump says that all the time. That is true, but that doesn't mean that Americans aren't paying a high price, and it doesn't mean that we will see shortages throughout the world. So the bill could still come due for a lot of this, whether they get a deal or not in the next little while, who knows. But the takeaway from this could be Iran has demonstrated to the world that it can flex its muscles over the strait. We don't know whether that will continue. And of course, right now, the current Ayatollah is the son of the deceased Ayatollah. Before the war, that was a little unclear as to whether they'd have sort of a hereditary handoff. Now they have. And so...
6: Regime change has not happened,
9: or at least not in the way that Trump likes to say it has.
6: Alana, earlier in the week, Trump said that Iran was, quote, negotiating on fumes in a cabinet meeting. So how did we go from that to where we maybe are now?
7: I know that's really a great question, right? I mean, to the extent that we've been able to answer that at Semaphore, I think it speaks to two things. Number one, whatever we might see coming out that's a quote-unquote deal will not answer the biggest question, which is what to do with the enriched uranium. So it's easier to get a quote-unquote deal when the biggest hurdle remains. And two, pressure from Gulf allies, Saudi Arabia in particular, really is helping and not nudging this along.
6: We got this email from Bob. Every few days, the Trump administration claims we have some kind of, quote, deal, despite the fact that the Iranian representative's response is, no, we don't. Trump and his administration have demonstrated to be chronically untruthful with their claims. So who are we to believe?
9: It's a good question. No, I don't think anyone knows. Generally, the press are relying on direct statements from the Iranian government, direct statements from Iranian state TV, and direct statements from the U.S. government. And to the extent that those conflict, which they frequently do, it's up to you to decide.
6: I want to go back to what you were talking about earlier, Josh, with prices and the bill coming due. Taylor, you pressed Small Business Administrator Kelly Loeffler yesterday about whether farmers and truckers should get federal aid as the war continues to have fuel and fertilizer prices climbing. What did she tell you?
8: So she dodged twice when I talked to her. This was actually on Wednesday, right after the president's cabinet meeting. And, you know, she obviously has a very specific lane as the head of the Small Business Administration. But we've heard just crazy testimonials from my Spectrum colleagues positioned around the country. But also earlier this month, the Senate Agriculture Committee heard testimony from the president of the Kentucky Farm Bureau, not kind of a flag waving Democrat, if you will. And he said he would describe the current fertilizer situation for farmers here in the U.S. as a crisis because of how much it is costing due to the war, which is then leading to issues of availability. And we're in the midst of the spring planting season. And when I asked Loeffler about it, I said, are there even talks happening within the White House about federal aid for farmers, for truckers, other businesses, big and large, big and small, that are relying on fuel and fertilizer? What really stood out to me, she did not indicate there are those talks happening. She also said the relief is coming to people from the benefits, in the administration's view, of the big, beautiful bill that they passed and signed into law last summer. She said that there is enough tax relief built into that and enough incentives for small businesses built into that, that they are now reaping the benefits of that. And that should help balance out the higher prices that this war is causing, which I thought was really interesting, especially because, to Josh's point, throughout this war, President Trump has at various times, when he's been asked about farmers specifically, he has said, oh, yeah, we're going to provide more aid, or, oh, we're going to help them and we won't let them wait. And there hasn't been any movement on that. So it was interesting to try to press her, but she dodged twice.
9: And it is true that the tax returns this year are, generally speaking, giving people higher refunds. It's also true that economists have looked at this and said basically that gas prices have chewed up a big part, if not all, of that already for people. So in other words, the money you save from your taxes might have already gone out the door again at the pump from what. So, you know, it is true. And by the way, what is fueling that is a bill that is expanding the deficit. No one wants to talk about the deficit. It's a boring thing, but it's not great right now. It's really big.
6: Talk about the bill coming due.
9: Right,
6: yeah,
9: exactly.
6: That's speaking another of bills really coming big due. One.
9: So people did get more cash in their tax returns, but they're burning through it.
7: And what we also need to discuss is the Federal Reserve that might have to hike rates as a result of this. This is the president's nightmare. All the factors already discussed are going to make this worse.
6: That's Semaphore's Alana Shore. We're also with Bloomberg's Josh Wingrove and Spectrum News' Taylor Poppolars. I'm Nyla Boodoo. This is 1A. Ebola cases are still surging in the Democratic Republic of Congo, and it's stoking new concerns about whether the U.S. is ready to confront a potential outbreak here at home. As of Wednesday, the Ministry of Health in the Congo reported more than 1,000 suspected cases of the virus. So far, Ebola is suspected to have killed around 250 people in Congo and one person in Uganda. Joining us now for a quick look at what the outbreak could mean for the U.S. is Lena Sun, national health reporter at The Washington Post. Hi, Lena.
10: Hi, how are you?
6: Kalina, great. Thank you. Can you give us a quick update just on the situation in the Congo in terms of how quickly do we know the virus is spreading?
10: The virus is spreading very quickly, moving to additional provinces. The issue here is that when this outbreak was discovered, the virus already was well ahead of the humans and had been spreading undetected. So there are many chains of transmission, which means that's why you're seeing the rapid increase in cases, because people haven't been able to get their hands around the chains of transmission. And in the meantime, some places, Uganda has closed its border to DRC. And the United States continues to say that it will not bring back any Americans who may have been exposed or infected to Ebola back to the United States.
6: Right. So, Lena, we've seen the CDC announce it will temporarily ban green card holders who had traveled to Democratic Republic of Congo, Uganda, or South Sudan in recent weeks. But I do want to ask you about that. The idea that the administration is planning to send Americans to a new facility in Kenya. What do we know about how the administration plans to care for Americans who contract Ebola abroad? Many of them we know are missionary doctors.
10: Well, two things. The administration is trying to build a physical barrier to the virus by putting in place these screening procedures at airports, which in the past have been shown to be not effective. All that will do is to, if you have symptoms or you're worried, you're just going to go underground. But more importantly, after the West Africa epidemic of Ebola that began in 2014, the largest so far in history, killed more than 11,000 people, the United States put in place a very detailed plan and set up regional hospitals in the United States, invested a lot of money, specifically trained to deal with Americans, people with Ebola and other dangerous pathogens.
6: Do we have that infrastructure now, Lena? Does that infrastructure currently exist?
10: Yeah, it exists, and it has been invested and built up, and there are people, staff, very well equipped and trained to care for patients with Ebola and have cared for Americans with Ebola and other pathogens in the United States. There's a whole infrastructure. But the U.S. does not want to have anybody set foot in this country with Ebola, include American citizens. So they have set up, they plan to set up this facility in Kenya. And just today, the Kenyan High Court said, no way. You're not allowed to go ahead with this. And they've temporarily suspended it. And they're going to hear arguments next week.
6: Lena, we just have about a minute left, but I just want to ask you about the idea of what concerns, how prepared the U.S. health system is for U.S. preparedness in the event of a domestic Ebola outbreak.
10: The U.S. has this system of hospitals for pathogens like Ebola. And people have been trained, but the pandemic response at the U.S. interagency level has been dismantled or diminished, and there is not the kind of coordination that needs to be there according to people who know about pandemic preparedness.
6: So what does this mean for the next pandemic, even if it's not Ebola?
10: I don't think it means that we're going to be very well prepared.
6: What do you think people listening, how concerned should they be? I want to be realistic about the situation. How should people be thinking about this?
10: I think people should realize that, you know, you are not going to get Ebola, okay? The chances of you getting Ebola is very low, much more likely that you will get hit by a car. But over time, when you don't have investment and your public officials do not think it's important to invest in things that will have a benefit long term, that's not good. It's just like short-sightedness. You don't want to have fight a fire without having fire trucks, but you need to invest in buying fire trucks.
6: Thanks for that analysis. It's Lena Sun, national health reporter at The Washington Post. We appreciate your time. More to come, including this week's news quiz featuring a jazz legend that we lost this week. The roundup continues with Josh Wingrove, White House reporter for Bloomberg, Alana Shore, senior Washington editor for Semaphore, and Taylor Papalars, national political reporter for Spectrum News. I'm Nyla Boodoo. 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
1: Are these grocery stores that have gas, or are they gas stations that have food, right? And so in some parts of the South, you know, people think of these as more as restaurants.
0: I'm Kai Rizdahl. 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
6: 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And from the estate of Joan B. Kroc, whose bequest serves as an enduring investment in the future of public radio and seeks to help NPR produce programming that meets the highest standards of public service in journalism and cultural expression. This is NPR.
7: It's the Friday News Roundup. I'm Nyla Boodoo. Before we get back to the news, don't worry, we haven't forgotten about our news quiz. Last week's question was about the owner of music from a beloved cartoon suing the federal government. Of course, we were talking about the owner of the Peanuts music catalog. Congratulations to our winner, Michael from West Lafayette, Indiana. Your swag will be with you soon. For this week's question, we remember jazz saxophonist Sonny Rollins, who died Monday at the age of 95. The Harlem-born artist was known as the saxophone colossus for his big sound and stature, and had a career spanning six decades. He was widely considered America's greatest living jazz musician. In honor of Rollins, here's this week's quiz question. Which bridge in a major East Coast U.S. city was the inspiration for Rollins' 1962 album, The Bridge? He was known to practice on that bridge at all hours so as to not disturb his neighbors. Send us your answers to 1A@WAMU.org. You can also send in via our app, 1A Vox Pop. No help from AI, no Googling. As always, we are accepting answers through Sunday evening. Good luck. Let's get back to the roundup with me in studio, Semaphore's Alana Shore, Spectrum News' Taylor Popolars, and Bloomberg's Josh Wingrove. And you, several of you wrote in about the turnout in Texas, like Bobby in Delaware, who said, you commented that Paxson won by a blowout, but you neglected to talk about the small turnout.
8: It's always suboptimal turnout when it's a runoff in a party primary, but, you know, that is true. The point is, the Republicans who decided to go and cast their vote were not on the fence about which of the two they wanted. But I take his point. I take the caller's point.
7: Yeah. Sarah also writes in response to the conversation about Iran and the economy, how long can the administration cling to the fact that the stock market is doing so well and think that means everything is just great? Most people are suffering with costs. Most people that are suffering with costs are not in the markets. They are so out of touch, it is infuriating, Sarah says.
9: I actually don't think they are clinging to that. I think privately at the White House, they're pretty spooked about the Fed having to raise rates and what's going on with inflation. They're putting a brave face on it. They know it's not going well when you get them privately.
10: I would add Treasury Secretary Scott Bessin filled in hosting a White House press briefing on Thursday and talked a lot about the economy. We know from President Trump's own public comments that he utilizes the stock market as a very important metric to gauge how the economy is doing. So Bessin echoed that in many ways. But time and time again, when he talked about it and when other administration officials are asked about the war, They just insist that the moment the conflict ends, which will be at President Trump's discretion, that prices will immediately fall back to levels that they were at in February. And Bessent argued that time and time again. He said, don't worry, your gas will be cheaper the moment the war ends, but he couldn't say when the war would end. He said, don't worry, fertilizer will be cheaper when the war ends, but he couldn't say when that would be. So that's the message overall. And a lot of people argued that that is tone deaf, but others say this is how President Trump views the economy. So that's those are metrics that they're happy with.
8: Bessent also said this week that the prices are transitory, which made me laugh a little bit because, of course, that was an infamous word the Biden administration used. Secretary Yellen, President perhaps himself, if memory serves, but Biden's people said things were transitory, too. And, of course, inflation became this albatross that ultimately was the one of the defining legacies of their administration.
7: Right. And obviously prices are high now for everyone.
8: Yes. And everything we talked about, from fertilizer prices to gasoline prices, like
7: airline tickets,
8: food is going to get more expensive if this continues. So the people that are like most feeling the pinch of this is like grocery shopping and that kind of thing. That is not currently poised to get better. In fact, it's poised to get worse.
10: And I thought there was a slight admission during Bessent's press briefing. He did say at one point, the economy, it is challenging now. But then he reverted to this idea that tax refunds were larger, that wages are up, that unemployment is down. So, but that was a tell, in my view, just hearing him say publicly, it is challenging right now for many people, because you don't hear President Trump say that.
9: Another thing for your caller, when she talks about, you know, focusing on the stock market doing so well, a lot of it is tech stocks. When we look at that market, it is a bunch of these AI stocks that are propping up everything else, which is another thing that the administration is aware of and doesn't really have a plan for.
7: Let's talk about President Trump on Tuesday having a physical exam at Walter Reed Medical Center. He's just a couple of weeks away from his 80th birthday. The president did not release details of the exam, but his health has been closely watched. Taylor, the president's not legally required to disclose these details. Did we learn anything?
10: No. The president put on Truth Social as he was driving back from Walter Reed Medical Center to the White House, which it's in Maryland. He said everything went perfectly. I got rave reviews. And as of Friday, we haven't gotten anything else from him. I think what's pointed out, he turns 80 on June 14th. President Biden justifiably got a lot of scrutiny, especially in his last year in office, for his age, for his deterioration that we all saw very, very publicly. His former First Lady Jill Biden's book is about to drop, and we're kind of having a new conversation about
7: new disclosure she made this week about that.
10: Yeah. What did the Bidens know? Was there any form of a cover up? And now that conversation is rightfully happening to President Trump. The thing that's getting a lot of attention is that he went for they called it an annual dental and medical evaluation on May 26th of this year. Earlier this year, he's had two scheduled dental appointments at his local dentist in Florida. We haven't gotten any details about that. And then in 2025, he was back at Walter Reed in October for what they called a scheduled follow-up evaluation, and last April 2025 for an annual physical. They keep saying these are annual physicals. The president has called it a six-month physical, and there's just questions about why is he going so frequently, especially when there's a medical facility in the White House complex that he has access to 24/7.
7: Alana, we've seen pictures recently of President Trump seemingly falling asleep in public meetings. Those go very viral. Are there other signs that are causing increased concern?
9: There are some photographs that have captured bruising on Trump's hands of varying degrees that have sparked some questions about the cause behind it, whether it's a rash or some other kind of damage. You know, there's endless speculation, I think, of appearances in photos. But the real concern is the lack of transparency that Taylor outlined.
7: And we've, in terms of what did we see particularly this week? We've seen the president in the past confusing different countries when he's talking about things.
8: Yeah, I mean, Trump riffs a lot. And so, you know, this week, for instance, he appeared to mention Venezuela when he meant Iran. But, you know, I think that those examples are fewer and farther between. It's the physical things that I think are drawing attention, both the bruising on the hands, including questions. Why does this simply not said? They've indicated maybe it's from shaking hands. He takes a blood thinner. Trump has said that. So he maybe bruises more easily. There are questions as to whether it's something else, including, I don't know, an IV. Like, you know, I'm not a doctor, clearly. And then also like swelling in his ankles, which they've also addressed. There are physical sort of signs that are raising questions. And every time he goes to the doctor, you know, these questions just come up again. Trump does not like talking about this, attacks the press when they question it, say that the press should have been harder on President Biden when he was in office. So this is where we're at on it. But there are certainly questions swirling about his health as he prepares to turn 80.
10: One
8: will, of course, become the oldest living president later in this term and be older than Biden was when he ended his term.
10: Which is valid and warrants a lot of scrutiny. One other thing I'll add is that not only does the president repeatedly insist that he's in the greatest health of his life, even though he doesn't work out beyond golfing, but his team does things. Over Memorial Day weekend, his communications director, Stephen Chung, posted multiple times, especially on Saturday, saying it's 4 o'clock on a Saturday and President Trump is in the Oval Office working. Then he posted again saying it's 8:30 at night and President Trump is in the Oval Office working. This person works harder than anybody else and you've never seen this before. And they emphasize that he's kind of like this superhero type figure, which then draws more attention to the fact that he is getting older. And why are they feeling the need to highlight that? And why are they not being transparent about his various medical appointments and why he has bruises on both of his hands?
7: In other Washington news from the past week, a shooting took place outside the White House complex on Saturday. A gunman opened fire before Secret Service officers returned fire and killed him. One bystander was injured in the incident. If we're just stepping back for a moment, we had the White House Correspondents' Dinner shooting. It was just over a month ago. There's been several attempts on President Trump's life. Can you, who wants to put in context for us around the tape, what your sense is of the level of violence right now, particularly surrounding this president?
8: Well, my wife doesn't like it.
10: Same.
8: Know? Yeah, you can imagine. This last case, there's some reporting that this person had previously had run-ins with Secret Service at the White House. And had some mental health challenges, which is both notable and unsurprising. I kind of assume that anyone who decides to open fire on someone is not mentally healthy, clearly. And it's frightening. And what we've seen, though, it's overlaying an increasing sort of fortification of the White House. You watch movies from the 90s, and it's like people are driving by the White House.
7: Well, I was going to say, now that every time I drive by, because I drive by there almost every day.
8: Every year, every couple of years, it just seems to get more and more fortified, more and more fortified. There are, of course, reasons for that. I think, you know, that now my question or fear is that this incident, if there are threats of continued incidents like that, it'll make it harder and harder for Americans to get near the building.
9: As a congressional reporter by training, I have to point out this is something that Congress has seen for quite a long time now, dating back to the attack on the congressional baseball game almost 10 years ago. Mm-hmm. The Capitol Police has reported exponentially higher threats to all public officials. So this is something that members of Congress have had to deal with for years now and frequently requested increased security funding to hire their own private guards because of it. I see it as the same trend that is now affecting the White House.
7: In some ways, would you say that, I mean, the level of political violence is something that we're used to at this point?
9: Probably inured to or like numb to, maybe.
7: Inured, yeah.
10: Yeah, it's as someone who's at the White House every day, and people, if they've been there and on the North Lawn, there are the green tents on the right side, which is where all the TV cameras are set up. I think three times this calendar year alone, I've been there when Secret Service has evacuated all of us and rushed us into the briefing room because of various threats that either have played out to be false alarms or have played out to be actual shooting incidents. But President Trump and his team fully are aware of the fact that he has survived multiple assassination attempts and that he has to live in kind of the bubble of all bubbles now. But to Ilana's point, you notice it now on Capitol Hill. When members are voting, there are now snipers positioned outside on the congressional steps. That used to not be a thing. So there's just sadly these increased signs of the threats and the protection needed for it.
8: This is bolstered, or the president is seizing upon this to bolster his argument for the ballroom, saying they need a secure facility. Of course, it is true that presidents leave the White House all the time. President Trump will. It's also true that they host big events there outside a ballroom. We're having a UFC fight on the White House South Lawn in a few weeks.
10: On his 80th birthday.
8: Right. Yeah. So, he's trying to lean in on this to bolster support for the ballroom.
9: And speaking of that, we haven't really heard from the Secret Service in a while. Not a lot of oversight testimony. No one was really called on the carpet after Butler. So there are some lingering questions.
7: That's Semaphore's Ilana Shore. We're also with Bloomberg's Josh Wingrove and Spectrum News' Taylor Poplars. I'm Nyla Boodoo. This is 1A. Let's turn now to immigration. Protesters have been demonstrating for days outside Delaney Hall. That's a federal immigration detention center in New Jersey, where they say detainees are on a hunger strike over poor conditions. Dozens of people held signs saying stop family separation and free them all. Democratic members of Congress have been visiting the center this week. They describe what they call, quote, inhumane conditions at the privately run facility. On Tuesday, New Jersey Representative Rob Menendez spoke to press gathered at the site.
11: Health care and access to health care is almost non-existent, despite what GEO Group says, and the food continues to be abhorrent. So the conditions aren't such that, in my opinion, they can be fixed. And for all these people who don't have criminal records, They could easily be returned to their families on an alternative to detention. We're an ankle monitor. They could easily be added here if ICE wanted to do that, but they don't want to do that because, in my opinion, they're trying to break people inside this facility.
7: The Department of Homeland Security has denied any hunger strike, abuse, or poor conditions inside the center and called the protests a political stunt. We did just get this email from Dan saying, I haven't heard much in non-independent media about this whatsoever. I understand Trump keeps reporters off kilter with wishy-washy, quote, negotiations all the time. But this Delaney Hall crisis is due to people being treated terribly in the facility, government law enforcement throwing protesters into traffic and generally escalating. And this is happening blatantly on U.S. soil. Taylor, what do we know about the conditions inside the facility?
10: It's been interesting because there you heard what those Democratic lawmakers are saying, and some of them have gotten access to the facility because they serve on congressional committees that allow them access to it. The governor, Mikey Sherrill, has not been able to get inside, and she's tried a couple of times. People might have seen images of New Jersey Senator Andy Kim getting pepper sprayed. Mm-hmm. Earlier this week. So they're all arguing that this hunger strike is happening because the conditions are so poor, at lack of access to medical care, inconsistent meals and meals that are not large enough portions to help out these folks who are in this detention facility. I actually grew up about 16 miles away from it in New Jersey, so it's interesting to see it in the spotlight.

0: first big test. And he's been very public in pushing back on all of this, saying the conditions are perfectly okay. DHS has inspectors who go into these facilities and conduct oversight, and he hasn't seen anything that raises alarms. But the demonstrations outside have generated a whole lot of attention. It's kind of the latest flashpoint when you think back to what we saw in Minnesota at the start of the year.
1: A new AP investigation found a concerning spike in the number of ICE detainees dying by suicide since January of 2025. 10 deaths. That's nearly a fifth of all deaths in ICE custody have been ruled suicide. Josh, why do we know why this is happening? And I think this is also something where, as we're talking about this New Jersey facility, we wonder how representative perhaps these conditions might be in other ICE detention facilities.
2: Well, it's just not clear. And that's why all these things are fueling concerns, as are, by the way, the pepper spraying or pepper bombing or whatever it is of a U.S. senator. Secretary Mullen downplayed that, by the way, saying that Senator Kim shouldn't have been there, or maybe shouldn't have been there, which is, I think, was a real eyebrow raiser. Also indicated that they weren't accommodating people with religious or special dietary needs in this. They later walked that back. So it's just very unclear right now. This is all part and parcel, of course, of the president's crackdown on migration and immigration.
1: Can I just ask you quickly, we're almost out of time, but The Trump administration also announced some major changes to the green card application process, saying applicants must now apply from their home countries instead of the U.S. Alana, if you would quickly want to just share some final thoughts on that?
3: Yeah, this is a potentially earth-shattering shift if it's applied as harshly as the administration marketed it. What happened here was a lot of black and white tweets that were followed by a very vague memo that doesn't have the force of regulation and appears to contradict itself at times. The real question here is, will this lead to just more family separations, and or will it affect the tech industry, which heavily relies on H-1B visa holders?
1: Thanks so much to our panel this week for joining us in studio. Alana Shore, Senior Washington Editor for Semaphore, Josh Wingrove, Washington Correspondent and Senior White House Reporter at Bloomberg, and Taylor Popolars, National Political Reporter based at the White House for Spectrum News. Mike Kidd is our engineer and sound designer. Thomas Liu produces our podcast. Chris Castano is our digital editor. And Alexandra Boti is our senior supervising producer. This program comes to you from WAMU, part of American University in Washington, distributed by NPR. I'm Nyla Boodoo. Have a great weekend. Thanks for listening. Let's talk again soon. This is 1A.

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1: I'm Kent Endelman, founder of Balanced Body. 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

0: There are so many insects out there. And I think the other thing is the radar is really good at picking up insects that are high up in the sky. And so areas where the conditions are really good for insects to move long distances in the sky, such as above the plains, those are also areas where we see lots and lots of insects.
1: Where are the insect deserts?
0: So one finding from this study was that areas where in the winter we see a lot of warming, insect populations have been declining. And there's some covariation there with development. Areas where we've had a lot of human development and changes in land use over the past 10 years is also areas where we see greater declines in insects. And so in your urban areas, of course, some insects do really well, but we see fewer insects.
1: You did this research while you were a postdoc in Oklahoma. You're now in Switzerland. Are there differences in the insects that you see on the radar where you are now?
0: Yeah, totally. There are definitely different species in these different areas. And I think one of the things that's striking is the US is such a diverse place. There's so many different regions and so many different biomes included in the vast network of weather radars that we have. It's such an amazing resource to have a huge land area that is covered by radar that we can do this kind of continental scale study on. Whereas in Europe, it's a little bit more challenging. All these different countries have their own little radar networks and they need to talk to each other and get the data to align. And so one of the things that I'm working on right now is to try and compare across countries or understand how we can get these different these different radar networks to provide data that we can align with one another so that we can do a large scale study in Europe as well.
1: I am here for it. Come back and tell us about it.
0: Absolutely, I'd love to.
1: Dr. Elske Tielens is an ecologist with the Swiss Federal Institute for Forest, Snow, and Landscape Research. Thanks for talking to me today.
0: Thank you.
1: That's about all the time we have for today. If you miss us during the week, try our podcast or our newsletter, sciencefriday.com/newsletters. Thank you for listening. I'm Flora Lichtman, and have a great weekend.
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6: Welcome to NewsHour from the BBC World Service. Hello, I'm James Menendez. President Trump says he's meeting his advisers to make a final decision on an agreement with Iran, but it's not clear whether Iran is ready to sign. We'll have the latest. Also today, a Canadian

0: Canadian man's pleaded guilty to aiding 14 suicides by selling people lethal chemicals, but he may have helped hundreds more to take their own lives.
1: I don't think the scope and the impact of what Mr. Law did may ever be known. I mean, these are just what we know about, just what authorities have been able to track.
0: And a Russian drone hits an apartment block in Romania, injuring two people. How should NATO now respond?
2: This is the kind of probing activity that is trying to divide NATO. We've seen this over and over again from the Russians. It's time for NATO to start thinking about what actions can it actually take.
0: All that and more coming up after the news.
3: Live from NPR News in Washington, I'm Windsor Johnston. President Trump says he'll make a final determination about the war in Iran. NPR's Deepa Shivaram reports U.S. sources confirmed yesterday that negotiators had reached a deal.
4: On Thursday, there was a potential outline for a continued 60-day ceasefire, but the president and Iran had not yet agreed to it. Trump posted on social media Friday, repeating his stance that Iran should not have a nuclear weapon and that the Strait of Hormuz should be opened. The Iran war has gone on for months, tanking the president's approval ratings as his party faces a challenging midterm election year. Trump has gone back and forth in the last several weeks, at times saying he's close to reaching a deal with Iran and saying he'll ramp up attacks once again. Deepa Shivaram, NPR News, The White House.
3: A federal judge has ruled that President Trump's name was illegally added to the Kennedy Center. The court has also blocked the administration from closing the venue for major renovations. A U.S. district judge in Washington, D.C. ruled that the Kennedy Center Board's decision to close the facility was ill-informed with no regard for its legal obligations. Trump has been given 14 days to remove his name from the building and update the website. A federal judge is temporarily blocking the Trump administration's nearly $1.8 billion fund for people who claim they were targets of politicized prosecutions. NPR's Ryan Lucas reports the decision is in response to a lawsuit.
5: In a two-page order, U.S. District Judge Leonie Brinkema bars the Justice Department from taking any further action to create the so-called anti-weaponization fund, including transferring money to the fund, considering any claims, or making any payments out of it. The fund has faced intense backlash from Democrats, as well as many Republicans.
3: It's NPR's Ryan Lucas reporting. Lawmakers in Louisiana have approved a new congressional map with one less Democratic district and five districts favoring Republicans. Brooke Thorington of member station WRKF reports the state's primaries were delayed to allow lawmakers to redistrict.
6: Republican lawmakers raced to eliminate one of the two majority black seats after the U.S. Supreme Court ruled the current map unconstitutional. That decision further weakened a central part of the Voting Rights Act. Democratic State Senator Royce Duplessis expressed his frustration with the process and a map that dilutes the black vote.
7: This is a vicious, vicious race to the bottom, and I believe that SB 121, even after these amendments, only accelerates that race to the bottom for us as a country.
6: Republican Louisiana Governor Jeff Landry is expected to sign off on the map before the legislative session ends on Monday. For NPR News, I'm Brooke Thorington in Baton Rouge.
3: At last check on Wall Street, the Dow was up 363 points. This is NPR. Former Attorney General Pam Bondi is facing questions from the House Oversight Committee today about the handling and release of files related to convicted sex offender Jeffrey Epstein. The closed-door session follows months of criticism over redactions and the release of sensitive information tied to the case. At least five musical acts have dropped out of the Freedom 250 concerts planned for next month on the National Mall in Washington. NPR's Kristen Wright reports the musicians say the Trump administration's plans to celebrate America's 250th birthday are not what they signed up for.
8: Country singer Martina McBride is pulling out of this summer's Great American State Fair. On Instagram, she said she was presented with an opportunity to perform at a nonpartisan celebration of all 50 states, but that turned out to be misleading. Rap artist Young MC says he also won't be performing. Writing on Facebook, the artists were never told about any political involvement. A Freedom 250 spokesperson says in a statement the event is nonpartisan. Rock band Poison's Bret Michaels is also backing out. He wrote online, the event evolved into something divisive, and he's worried about safety. Soul band The Commodores and funk artist Morris Day and The Time have also canceled their performances. Kristen Wright, NPR News, Washington.
3: The price of tomatoes has jumped about 40% over the past year, making it one of the biggest increases in the consumer price index. Analysts cite higher shipping costs linked to tensions in the Middle East. They also say tariffs on Mexican imports are driving prices higher. I'm Windsor Johnston, NPR News, in Washington.
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0: Hello and welcome to NewsHour from the BBC World Service. We're coming to you live from London. I'm James Menendez. Are the United States and Iran edging close to an agreement to extend their current ceasefire? On the surface, it sounds like it. A few hours ago, President Trump posted on Truth Social to say he was about to head into the White House Situation Room to confer with his inner circle and make a final decision on whether to sign off on a draft agreement. That meeting broke up about an hour ago. We've had no news since. He also said the Strait of Hormuz had to be reopened to shipping, that Iran must never have a nuclear weapon, and that the country's stocks of uranium enrichment would be dug up and destroyed. However, it's not clear that Tehran has agreed to those conditions. So where are we? Ali Vyas is Iran Project Director for the Crisis Group. Does he think the two sides are close to a deal to extend their ceasefire?
10: Look, you never know with President Trump, who is predictably unpredictable, but I do believe that we are closer than ever before. The mediators, Pakistan, Turkey, Egypt, Qatar, Saudi Arabia, they've done a lot to try to bridge the remaining gaps. And from the president's messaging, it really appears that he is trying to sell a deal that he knows is going to be criticized domestically in the United States. So I do believe that this is probably going to happen in the next 24 to 48 hours.
0: I suppose we should be clear. I mean, this isn't an overarching peace deal between the two countries, is it? I mean, it is. We are talking about an extension of the ceasefire and what further negotiations to follow.
10: You're absolutely right. This is a superficial, just one-page agreement that would consolidate the ceasefire and would, very importantly, see the reopening of the Strait of Hormuz. But it really doesn't resolve the fundamental issues between the two sides. It doesn't really provide any technical, detailed implementation plan for how to make sure that Iran's nuclear program remains peaceful, sanctions really for the Iranians. But having said all of this, it is a reasonable off-ramp from a road that should not have been taken to begin with.
0: If the Strait of Hormuz does reopen, would that be without conditions? In other words, Iran would be giving up any control and any talk of imposing tolls on shipping. I mean, that's all gone, do you think?
10: Well, control, realistically, in the next few weeks, if this deal is finalized and implemented, and they have to make sure that the international waterways in the middle of the strait are safe and secure, and that would require doing minesweeping, which is going to take 4 to 6 weeks. So in that period, traffic would have to go through Iranian territorial waters. That means that Iran will have control. Whether it would charge some sort of a service fee or not at this stage, we don't know.
0: What about the nuclear issue? I mean, it's been a bugbear for so many years. Is that going to be dealt with separately, or will something on that be included in this agreement?
10: I think there would be some language in the memorandum of understanding, but it would be very broad. It would, for instance, say that Iran would dispose of the stockpile of highly enriched uranium, but without really specifying whether Iran is going to dilute it or ship it out, and what's the schedule, and what is Iran going to receive in return. All of that will have to be negotiated in the 60-day renewable period that follows after the announcement of the MOU.
0: And as we saw with the last nuclear agreement 10 years ago, I mean, potentially those sorts of negotiations could take months or years.
10: That's absolutely right. I think 60 days is too ambitious to believe that both sides would be able to bridge disagreements that they couldn't in five rounds of negotiations in 2025 that led to war and three rounds of negotiations this year. But the reality is we've also seen the Trump administration negotiate a ceasefire agreement in Gaza, which never went into phase two of implementation. So, you know, this requires a lot of patience, a lot of discipline, a lot of focus, which the Trump administration has demonstrated is really lax in these kind of negotiations generally, not just in the case of Iran.
0: Ali Vyas, Iran Project Director for the Crisis Group. If we do get any more details of what came out of that meeting at the White House earlier, we will, of course, bring them to you.

0: That was the sound of a Russian drone as it crashed into an apartment block in Romania on Thursday night. Here's what some residents close to where it happened had to say.
1: Well, I think it's another provocation by the Russians. I don't believe this was an accident. This has happened too many times for the Russians to be doing this by accident. Either that or they're highly incompetent at waging war. But NATO needs to do something about this.
2: I am thinking Russian peace is slowly reaching here in Romania. I am Ukrainian, and what happened here? In Ukraine, there are hundreds like these all night, killing people, children, the elderly. One fell here, and Romanians and the European Union must continue to draw attention so that Russians understand they can't do such a thing.
0: Well, in response, the Romanian government says it's closing a Russian consulate in the country and expelling the consul there. For his part, President Putin has cast doubt on whether it was a Russian drone, saying it was probably a Ukrainian drone that went off course. However, NATO has repeated its insistence that it was launched by Russia. Romania is a NATO member. The alliance's Secretary General Mark Rutte said Russia's reckless behaviour is a danger to us all. My colleague Regina Vaidyanathan has been speaking to Romania's foreign minister, Oana Țoiu, and asked her what did Romania now want from its NATO allies.
3: First of all, Romania is at this moment a protector of our own border, but in the same time of allied territory of the border of the European Union. It is a common responsibility, and we're grateful for the common support in terms of deterrence, in terms of defense. But we do have a clear analysis on the fact that the eastern flank needs more capabilities, needs instruments that are fit for this moment in time and for the drone incursions. And in that sense, we have a conversation we have had with the commander in Europe in terms of capabilities that are needed, and that is an effort we will accelerate within NATO, as well as it is quite clear that it is urgent. In the same time, of course, on our own case, we have increased our budget allocation. The priority of our defense acquisition is set on air defense and response to drones incursions, of course, as well as maritime security at the Black Sea. And we have had that process. But by the time we have the proper delivery from the new procurements, an increased presence in terms of capabilities from our allies is needed on the eastern flank. And we're grateful for the solidarity that is shown these days.
4: Why wasn't this drone shot down? Are your defences sufficient enough?
3: We do believe defences need to be strengthened. In the same time, we did have a Romanian pilot that was following the drone. The drone was seen on our radars, but as it has reached the city of Galați with the current defence instruments, it would have represented a risk to the population there. We need significant new ways to tackle this challenge that are part of the air defense and capabilities to defend our territory against drones, both in terms of acquisitions and in terms of the necessities that were already established at an allied level.
0: That was Romania's Foreign Minister Oana Țoiu. Well, Ivo Dolda was US ambassador to NATO under President Obama. How does he think NATO should now respond?
5: First of all, it needs to make sure that Romania knows that if this were to further escalate, there is no question that Romania will be defended by every single NATO member. Second, and I think more importantly, there has to be a very serious discussion among the NATO members to say, how are we going to respond to these kinds of activities? This is the kind of probing activity that is trying to divide NATO. We've seen this over and over again from the Russians. It's time for NATO to make very clear there is no division on these issues. It is important for NATO to stand as one and to start thinking about what actions can it actually take in response to these kinds of deliberate efforts to undermine the alliance.
0: So you don't think that this was an accident, that it was just a drone that went astray?
5: The only reason there's a drone that could go astray is because Russia is engaged in an aggressive war in Europe. Whether or not it was specifically targeted at this building is something that the intelligence community will figure out in due time. What is important is it did. It is an armed attack on a NATO country, which is the kind of attack that leads NATO countries to say, are we together on this? And if necessary, are we going to respond together?
0: Can Romania be sure that all NATO members do have its back? I mean, the tensions between America and some of its other NATO allies are well documented. Do you think the Trump administration would step in with a muscular response if this was repeated or something similar or worse happened?
5: Unfortunately, we don't know the answer to that question because the President of the United States has indicated through both actions and words that he no longer sees all of Europe's security as fundamental to America. He believes and has long believed that NATO is something that the United States does as a favor to Europeans, and as a result has raised real questions in the minds of European allies and indeed in the mind of Vladimir Putin, whether when and if something as serious as an armed attack against a NATO country occurs, the United States will be there. We'll have to see whether that is the case or not. What is important is that everybody else tries to do this and makes very clear that when there is a violation of the security of one of our members, that all of us stand with it, whether the United States does or not. And in fact, by doing so, maybe demonstrate to the United States the value of this alliance, a value that NATO has only demonstrated once formally, invoking Article 5 on September 12, 2001, when the United States was attacked.
0: Do you think President Trump's stance, though, is opening the space for the kind of thing that happened in Romania? In other words, that it allows President Putin to think, well, let's test the strength of that NATO alliance and carry on with these sort of probing missions.
5: I think this is one of the great worries, and you hear this from intelligence services throughout Europe, that Vladimir Putin, faced with a very big problem in Ukraine where he is not winning, the head of GCHQ has just announced that 500,000 Russians have been killed, that he's trying to find a way out of the situation he himself created in Ukraine. Probing unity within NATO, which is, after all, what this war is about, is one way to do that. To the extent that the United States or other allies raise questions about the continued support and solidarity of the alliance for each and every one of us, to that extent, the incentive grows. Whether that means it will happen, I don't know. But clearly, Vladimir Putin is positioned to think about other ways to distract attention from what's happening in Ukraine by trying to find ways to weaken, undermine NATO through its own divisions.
0: And that was Ivo Dolder, former US ambassador to NATO. As ever, don't forget there's lots more on the Ukraine war on our website. Lots and lots of background and analysis, and of course all the latest updates. bbc.com/news. 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

0: Farmers, landscapers, and the hospitality industry have long complained the U.S. government doesn't issue enough guest worker visas to meet seasonal labor needs.
1: We've tried hiring temp workers, local workers. We have had very little success. Local workers don't want these jobs.
0: I'm Scott Detrow. How worker shortages have upended Louisiana's crawfish industry on the next All Things Considered from NPR News.
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4: This is James Menendez with NewsHour. Let's head to Canada now, where today a man pleaded guilty to helping 14 people take their own lives by selling them legal but highly toxic chemicals. Kenneth Law, who's 60, sold the substances online to vulnerable people on internet suicide forums. And not just in Canada. He's believed to have posted well over 1,000 packages of poison to people all over the world, including the UK, where his chemicals are alleged to be linked to the deaths of 73 people. Jamie Strachan is senior reporter with CBC News. He was in court today and told me more about Law's plea.
5: Kenneth Law pleaded guilty to 14 counts of aiding or counseling suicide. That's what the criminal code refers to it here in Canada. Originally, he was charged with 14 counts of first-degree murder, but case law in the province of Ontario has evolved since Mr. Law was charged, and the Crown attorneys in the case basically told the court that it would be impossible to get a conviction on those. So they put this forward, and Kenneth Law, who many of us hadn't seen before really in person, stood in the prisoner's box and pled guilty to all 14 of those counts, all related to cases here in the province of Ontario.
4: Okay, well, interesting. So just 14 cases in the province of Ontario, but I mean, potentially many more cases in countries all over the world, right?
5: Yeah, I think we can move beyond even saying potentially, James. We heard during the middle of reading about a three-hour agreed statement of facts, and a bulk of what we've heard involve 70-odd cases in the UK, and we heard kind of the details of how Mr. Law shipped these chemicals to people in the UK, and those people eventually took their own life. British authorities today saying that they don't plan on moving forward with prosecution in those cases, that they're going to rely on what happened here in Canadian courts. But, you know, I think even beyond the UK, we heard over a two-year period, this online shop that Mr. Law operated that was sold legal yet potentially deadly chemicals and suicide paraphernalia. He sent more than 1,200 shipments, you know, to more than a dozen countries, much of it concentrated in Canada, the UK, more than 400 sent to the United States. So the reach of Kenneth Law truly global, as court heard today.
4: Why did he do it?
5: I don't think we've gotten into the why of it here. I mean, we know that Kenneth Law was trained as an engineer. He wasn't working as that. He was working as a cook in a hotel. Some of the investigation that CBC has done shows that he was in financial trouble, but this wasn't something that he was making a ton of money off of. I mean, Shopify and PayPal receipts show that, you know, we heard in court today that Mr. Law earned about $150,000 selling these chemicals to vulnerable and at-risk people around the world. But we don't know his motives or his politics. We haven't heard that, and maybe we never will.
4: Canada has some of the most liberal laws, though, doesn't it, on assisted dying?
5: Well, right now, the penalty linked to aiding or assisting suicide, he could receive 14 years per count. You know, so do the math, 14 times 14, but very unlikely that that's the sentence that he will receive. We won't know exactly how long Mr. Law will spend in prison. The sentencing in this case not expected to be until September. The Crown, the defense, will make submissions, and we'll hear, of course, victim impact statements, which, as you can imagine, will be very powerful. You know, there was some family members in the courtroom today, and when, you know, their loved one's name was read out, we heard a lot of tears and gasps. This is the end of a very emotional, gut-wrenching journey for families around the world today, this guilty plea by Kenneth Law. These are events that happened between 2021 and 2023, but in terms of what kind of punishment he will receive under Canadian law remains to be seen. But the letter of the law says that it could be 14 years per count, but given my experience covering Canadian jurisprudence, very, very, very unlikely that he would receive a sentence of that length.
4: Is it your understanding, though, that the full scale of what he did, including the packages he sent to people all around the world, those will be taken into account in the sentencing?
5: The UK's cases were part of the statement of facts, so I think they'll definitely be taken into account today. I think the global scope, I mean, it was read into the record today, all the different countries that Mr. Law sent packages to, I think that will definitely be taken into account when the judge decides what her sentence is going to be in this case. But I think it's also important to say, James, I don't think the scope and the impact of what Mr. Law did may ever be known. These are just what we know about, just what authorities have been able to track. I think the scope and the reach of Mr. Law's activities is something that, again, we may never know the true extent of.
4: Jamie Strachan, senior reporter with CBC News, speaking to me from outside that court in Ontario, Canada. They've already been used in parts of Asia, including Bangladesh, India and Thailand, but now the UK's first rooftop intensive care unit has opened here in London. ICUs are usually austere functional spaces, but in this new ward at King's College Hospital, a medical roof garden has been used to treat six patients. It'll allow them to experience flowers, plants and other forms of nature, all from their hospital beds and while still connected to life support. Medical staff will be monitoring their progress to see if sunlight and fresh air can improve recovery times. Our health correspondent, Jim Reid, has been seeing how it all works.
6: I can't remember the last time I experienced being outside.
7: For Holly, this is week 9 in intensive care.
6: Seeing the same four walls.
7: She's been in this room in South London getting treatment for a damaged heart valve.
6: It's so hard, and especially at a young age of 29, you don't know what's coming next. It's horrible.
7: Today, though, Holly will be the first patient ever to be led out of her room to a brand new space on the roof of this giant hospital.
8: Doors opening.
7: And when you're up here on the fifth floor with these amazing views out over the London skyline, it might feel and look like a nice roof garden. But actually, this in front of me is a full critical care ward with space for six different beds. These cabinets here are all hooked up to life support, so the sickest patients can all be monitored, they can be given oxygen, all from the top of this roof, the same sort of level of treatment that you'd expect to find downstairs in the main critical care unit.
9: Wow. Hello.
7: Very carefully, a whole team of medics move Holly out of the lift and into the sun for the first time in months.
9: Oh, it's lovely.
10: Do you want a bit of shade?
9: Oh, it's so lovely.
7: Holly's doctors now plan to study the impact of this garden and its effect on heart rates and pain levels.
11: Just the contact with sun, wind, rain pulls them back into their own reality.
7: Dr. Philip Hopkins is a consultant in intensive care medicine.
11: It's going to be absolutely critical to the NHS going forwards because a lot of what we do is about rehabilitation, saving people's lives, but making sure that when they leave intensive care, they leave in a way that A, they're not going to come back, and B, that they are returning to their normal lives in the best possible shape.
7: The garden, with all its lifts and equipment, has cost £2 million, paid for almost entirely by charity fundraising. It's full of herbs and other plants that patients can smell and touch from their beds.
12: Rosemary's, lavenders, jasmine, honeysuckle.
7: Sarah Price, a three-time medalist at the Chelsea Flower Show, is one of the designers behind the project.
13: It's the antithesis of a hospital ward. You want to be able to smell the damp soil after rain, the scent of flowers. To step out into a garden, it's a different timescale.
4: That was one of the designers of that ICU rooftop garden, Sarah Price, ending that report by our health correspondent, Jim Reid. You're listening to NewsHour from the BBC World Service. Do stay with us. We've got lots more coming up in the second half of the programme.

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4: BBC News with Sue Montgomery. A Canadian man who sold poisons online has pleaded guilty to 14 charges of aiding suicide in Ontario. Kenneth Law told the court he had also assisted in the deaths of 79 people in Britain. He made a plea deal in Canada to avoid being charged with murder. President Trump says he's making what he called a final decision on whether to strike a deal with Iran. He again insisted that Iran must open the Strait of Hormuz and agree to never have nuclear weapons. Iranian officials called his comments a mix of truth and lies. The first of a group of villagers trapped for more than a week in a flooded cave in Laos has been brought out to safety. Divers from several countries have joined the operation to rescue the men. President Putin has said it's too soon to say whether it was a Russian drone that hit a residential building in Romania, close to the Ukrainian border. NATO says there's no doubt that the drone was Russian. Democratic members of the US House Oversight Committee say the former Attorney General, Pam Bondi, refused to answer questions about President Trump's relations with the late sex offender Jeffrey Epstein in a closed-door session. Ms. Bondi has been criticised over her handling of the release of the Epstein files. Ghana's parliament has approved a new bill that criminalises homosexuality. Those convicted of same-sex acts face up to 3 years in prison. In tennis, Novak Djokovic has become the latest big name to exit the French Open after he was beaten by the Brazilian teenager João Fonseca in an epic third-round clash. Djokovic had been seeking to secure an elusive record 25th Grand Slam singles title. BBC News.
5: Welcome back to NewsHour. Police in Kenya say 8 students have been held on suspicion of arson after a fire tore through a dormitory at a girls' boarding school in the early hours of Thursday morning, killing 16 children and injuring dozens of others. The authorities say the students are being questioned as the investigation continues into what started the blaze at the Utumishi Girls Academy in Gilgil. The incident has revived concerns about the safety of the country's schools after a series of previous similar tragedies. The BBC's Africa correspondent Thomas Mukwana sent us this report from the scene.
6: The wailing of a grieving parent. An all too familiar cry in Kenya's boarding schools. She's wailing for her daughter, who's among 16 girls who died at Utumishi Girls Academy here in central Kenya. Police say the fire started just after midnight on Thursday. Some parents heard the news on the television. This elderly woman is relieved her granddaughter is alive.
7: I came to pick my granddaughter after seeing the news on the TV that children have died in the fire. We were shocked. I thank God that I have found my grandchild safe.
6: Not far from them is another parent. She's too weak to let us record an interview. I'm not strong enough, she tells us. Next to her is a bucket with her daughter's school books. It was 2 p.m. in the afternoon, and she had been waiting since 6 a.m. to reunite with her daughter. She's losing hope.
8: Just tell me, is she alive or dead? That's what I want to know. Please! Please, tell me! Tell me!
9: This man is demanding to know the whereabouts of his daughter. He's been here since morning, and the police are not giving him answers. He's one of the many parents who've been waiting all day for answers. They're now taking out the bodies of the 16. The police have cordoned off the area. Everyone's behind the line. The yellow tapes.
6: Several fires have occurred in Kenyan boarding schools over the years. In September 2024, a dormitory at a boys' school in a nearby region caught fire at night, killing 21 boys. Kenya's Education Cabinet Secretary announced safety inspections at all boarding schools. The cause of this fire is still unknown.
10: I just want to say that as a country, this is a serious tragedy. The investigations are going to be thorough.
6: The investigation continues here. The school closed indefinitely and the government pathologist is searching the ground. For the children and parents of this school, unimaginable pain. For Kenya, another tragedy in a school dormitory. More questions about the safety of the country's children. More calls inevitable for more to be done to protect them.
5: That was Thomas Mukwana reporting for us from Kenya. You're listening to NewsHour. Do stay with us at the end of the program in about 15 minutes' time. We're going to be hearing from the first woman to be appointed to conduct one of America's leading orchestras. As I say, that's coming up in about just under 15 minutes.

0: This is the BBC World Service in London. You're listening to NewsHour. I'm James Menendez. Let's return to the Middle East now, because as Washington focuses on finalising an agreement with Iran, Israel has been stepping up its campaign in Lebanon against Iran's proxy militia Hezbollah. Today, the Israeli Prime Minister Benjamin Netanyahu said the ground offensive had advanced to north of the Litani River, about 30 kilometres from the border with Israel. But the Israeli military is also still fighting on another front, in Gaza. On Thursday, Mr. Netanyahu announced that he'd ordered the IDF to expand its occupation of the Gaza Strip to 70%, up from 53%, which was the amount agreed at the time of the US-brokered ceasefire last October. So is that truce now falling apart? Gershon Baskins, an Israeli negotiator who played a key role in that ceasefire, this is what he told NewsHour earlier today.
1: Well, what's going wrong is that the negotiations between the Board of Peace and Hamas, facilitated by the mediators of Qatar, Egypt, and Turkey, are now frozen. In fact, there are no negotiations going on. Hamas received a revised offer for a deal, including amnesty for their fighters, including integration of Hamas former employees in the Hamas government and the new Palestinian technocratic government. And that's all in exchange for decommissioning of weapons, and Hamas has not responded positively to the deal. So I understand from Americans who are involved in the negotiations that they've been notified, Hamas has been notified, that the negotiations are finished and there's nothing on the table right now. What the Board of Peace, President Trump's Board of Peace, is planning now is the implementation of the phase two of the ceasefire, which is the placement of the technocratic government, the International Stabilization Force, and the beginning of reconstruction in the part of Gaza that Israel is occupying. And they are not going to allow people from Hamas to cross into the area that Israel is occupying. One of the American negotiators told me that in the end of the day, whenever that is, the only people left in what's called the yellow zone, the area controlled by Hamas, will be Hamas militants. And then everyone will know how to deal with them. This is the thinking right now. I'm not sure how sustainable that is. Certainly, if this does happen and Israel is not forced to withdraw in phases from Gaza, then it'll be seen as a new form of permanent Israeli occupation. Then that won't be accepted by anyone.
2: And Gershon, we're hearing from Prime Minister Netanyahu that Israel will now take over 70% of the Palestinian territory. What does that mean for ordinary Gazans?
1: Well, it's not a good sign, but we need to hear what the Americans and the Board of Peace is going to say in response to Netanyahu, because there's been no response from the Board of Peace so far, not from the representative Nikolai Mladenov, the Bulgarian diplomat, who's the director of the operation, or from the Americans themselves, Mr. Witkoff or Jared Kushner. None of them have responded to Netanyahu's statement. What I know from them, from talks that I've had with them in the past, is that Israel would be required to gradually withdraw from all of Gaza to the international border. Once there is a new government, a technocratic government, a new Palestinian police force, and the International Stabilization Force. But we don't have any timetable for that yet.
0: That was Gershon Baskin, Israeli negotiator. Well, Jonathan Conricus was the IDF's international spokesperson at the beginning of the Israel-Gaza war. He's now a senior fellow at the US think tank, the Foundation for Defense of Democracies. I put it to him that although Benjamin Netanyahu says 70% of Gaza, is it, as he hinted, a first step towards total occupation of the territory?
3: I would suggest to look at it through a prism of trying to apply pressure on Hamas as part of negotiations. As clearly stated before, very generous offers have been made by the Board of Peace and by the Hamas-friendly nations of Qatar, Egypt, and Turkey for Hamas members to disarm, which, according to the UN Security Council resolution and the Trump peace plan, they were supposed to do as first step. Since they're refusing, we're still stuck in very basic mode. And I think what Israel is trying to do and what the Prime Minister is trying to do is to apply pressure and indicate that if you don't agree to do what you're supposed to do and what the negotiators and the previous leadership of Hamas said that you will do, then we will apply more pressure. Pressure in this sense will be to temporarily take and hold on to more territory. And as Gershon said before, perhaps allow people in Gaza to filter through into the Israeli-controlled area and then to start rebuilding there outside of the control of Hamas. But the end game here is to apply pressure on Hamas to disarm. That is what needs to happen for anything positive to happen in the Gaza Strip.
0: Doesn't expanding the footprint make it even less likely that Hamas will give up its weapons, though?
3: It's a matter of, applying pressure. Just like in war, in negotiations, you want to apply pressure on your enemy or adversary. In this case, what the people in Gaza and what the Board of Peace and what Israel and the U.S. and Turkey and even Qatar and Egypt, what all of these countries and organizations and people want Hamas to do is to disarm. Everybody understands that before that happens, that is the great nullifying factor. If Hamas doesn't disarm, then anything else that will be done afterwards will probably be ruined by another round of fighting, because Hamas will again launch a war against Israel and Israel will again respond with fighting against Hamas, and people don't want that.
0: You talked about possibly some Gazans moving into the Israeli controlled areas. I mean, Israel Katz, the defense minister, spoke this week about the voluntary emigration plan from Gaza. I mean, that is also a violation of the ceasefire, isn't it? And in effect, it's ethnic cleansing, isn't it?
3: No, I think that's really taking lots of liberty with that term. Voluntary means voluntary. Actually, what's against humanitarian law and international law is forcing people to stay in a war zone that has no infrastructure and where they are threatened, some of them in real life and death threat by Hamas.
0: But they may have no choice. They may not be able to stay if there's no possible chance of existence in what's left of Gaza.
3: When we look back at the situation in Gaza, when you think of it for a second, and I know that this will be a hugely unpopular thing for listeners to hear, but the only population in modern times that was prevented from leaving an active war zone are Arabs in Gaza. Any other war zone in all of modern history, people, civilians, were allowed to leave and be evacuated as refugees from a war zone. The only ones who were forcefully kept inside by Hamas and by the Egyptian government were Palestinians. And I think that is a travesty. It's a violation of international law that is generally overlooked and accepted. And if anything is cruel, I think it's forcing people to stay in an area where a terrorist organization governs and uses all of the infrastructure and the people as human shields. And that, I think, is cruel.
0: Yeah, although Israel controlled the checkpoints, though, didn't it?
3: Actually, no. In the beginning, Israel didn't. In the beginning, before, I think it took Israel until March 24, before Israel took control over the Rafah crossing. Up until then, Egypt was very firm in simply not allowing a single Arab from Gaza to leave. Okay. And I think that is really something that Egypt should be held accountable for.
0: Jonathan Comricus. El Salvador and Central America used to have one of the highest murder rates in the world as powerful gangs fought for control of the streets. Then came the crackdown under President Nayib Bukele. Crime has fallen dramatically in the past few years, and he's become a favourite of Donald Trump for helping him with the White House's deportation agenda. He's also still hugely popular at home. But that crackdown has seen about 90,000 people sent to jail in just the past 4 years, and not all of them gang members. Among those languishing in prison, awaiting trial, is one of El Salvador's best-known anti-corruption lawyers, Ruth Lopez of the human rights organisation Cristosal. She was detained almost exactly a year ago. I've been speaking to her husband, Luis Benavides, and I asked him if charges have been filed yet.
4: They did charge formal charges, and it was like 15 days after the arrest. And they charge not for embezzlement, but for illicit enrichment. They change the charges 24 hours before the hearing, the first hearing. The attorney general solicited that the case was held in total secrecy. So we have no further information about what's going on.
0: So no trial at the moment. And essentially the charges are that her assets are far greater than her income doing her job. What's the real reason, though, for her detention, do you think?
4: The real reason, it was because her voice was very strong, denouncing corruption in the government. Her work was really attacking the status quo, since she was a voice that was really important in the international arena. They wanted her to be quiet.
0: Do you know how she is? I mean, how is she bearing up?
4: She is a very strong woman. She has a very powerful light. So I think she's doing fine. She's a fighter. So she's fighting right now. We are trying to be strong for her, too.
0: And are you managing to stay strong? I mean, it must be very hard on you, too, not knowing what is going on. And, of course, you haven't seen Ruth for a year.
4: It is really hard. And, for instance, this 15 May 2026, they got her to a hospital to have her a surgery. We knew due to the media, and we are really worried about what's could happen to her. When are they going to give us the results of the surgery? Because it's a surgery about cancer cells that were removed from her breast. So
0: yeah, that's very difficult, isn't
4: it? It's difficult.
0: Yeah,
4: it's difficult.
0: I'm so sorry, Luis. Can I ask you this? I mean, you've described in one of the pieces that you've written, you talk about the judicial black hole in Salvador. What do you mean by that? Because Ruth isn't the only person that's disappeared into the system, is she?
4: There's a lot of people that are being arrested, and they have been arrested for more than 4 years without any charges against them. I can't imagine how difficult it is for a lot of Salvadoran families to have their family members into one of these prisons, not knowing how is their health, how are they.
0: And is your circumstance made harder by the fact that the crackdown that the government has launched and that has been carrying out for several years now? I mean, it's hugely popular in El Salvador, isn't it? I mean, there's not a great clamor for things to change. I mean, how does that make you feel?
4: The thing is that people have had a very hard time dealing with the gangs. So right now that the gangs are not anymore the security problem, people are sort of having a new life. But this is a new life without all your rights to be exercised. I think our society is tending to normalize this condition, to have security without rights. This is sick and cannot be continued like this.
0: And when you see Nayib Bukele, the president, being welcomed to the White House by Donald Trump, how does that make you feel?
4: Sad. I'm losing hope, you know, hopeless.
0: And do you think people in the US don't realize exactly what is going on? All they see is that crime is going down, that and it's a safer place to visit.
4: The government's propaganda has been really huge, and people, they don't look for any more information about what is going on inside, because people is afraid of talking. It's more difficult to know the real situation.
0: Luis Benavides, husband of the jailed Salvadoran anti-corruption lawyer Ruth Lopez. You're listening to the BBC.
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0: This is the BBC World Service in London, and you're listening to NewsHour. Now, for the first time, a woman has been chosen to lead one of America's top orchestras. Elim Chan, who was born in Hong Kong and whose family live in the UK, will be music director of the San Francisco Symphony Orchestra, one of a select band who've conducted at both the first and last night of the BBC Proms. She also spent 5 years as guest conductor with the Royal Scottish National Orchestra. Well, she's been telling NewsHour's Sean Lay how she reacted when she found out she'd been leading one of America's Big Seven.
11: I definitely feel more like a Cinderella because, you know, the news in San Francisco definitely put me over the moon when I walked on stage to meet the orchestra. The applause, the warmth, the enthusiasm that embraced me. I just couldn't help it, but I wanted to just hug everyone.
12: There are a lot of distinguished women conductors, but I wonder what you feel is the significance of a woman being appointed to such a prominent role in such a prestigious orchestra in the United States.
11: Well, I mean, I'm very grateful. As you said, there are and have been many distinguished colleagues of mine. And I know that, you know, without them, I wouldn't be where I am today because they got the harder times. And Marin, I have to definitely count her. Like, she's been just a pioneer.
12: That's Marin Alsop.
11: Absolutely, yeah. Marin Alsop. And Simone Young, Susanna Malky, and Natalie Stutzmann, who is another one who is now chief at Atlanta. Mm-hmm. So I'm definitely very, very grateful, yet at the same time, I pat myself on my back because I have done the work. And so it's really a big moment, I think, for a lot of the women conductors, a lot of the women musicians. I also think for the younger women who is now starting to conduct, there are role models, and being a role model is very, very important.
12: What's the challenge for you? What's the balance between holding on to the existing audience, an audience that arguably is getting older and therefore is naturally shrinking, and bringing in a new audience? Because that's the real challenge for orchestras now, isn't it, in the climate you're working in?
11: Absolutely. And I think the ones that have long come to the, you know, support the orchestra, you know, the ones that are getting older, but they are the ones that have been just coming, you know, week after week, and then they buy the subscription tickets. They are like family to the orchestra members. I love, you know, showing people why classical music is so beautiful and cool. And then this is the word I want to say to the new audience, like the younger ones, because we all went through COVID, which is a really shocking period, right? When classical music, when live performances are cut, we all know that you can't just do things the same way. People have moved out from cities. The timetable has changed for many, many people. So as orchestras, I just think we have to adapt. We can't just repeat how we have done things before. That's why, like, I believe that someone like me, and I come from a non-musical family, I have to always convince my own family members, please can we come to the concert? You know, what I'm doing is really cool. You know, they won't just show because I'm you know, I mean, of course they love me, they will show up. But I think the whole going to concerts experience, it's actually wonderful. Like, come dress up, come with your friends, you know, make a whole dinner date out of it, and then come to the concerts. Mm. Or maybe, you know, for people who have like a long day of work, 9 to 5, we can make a concert at 6, make it shorter. People, like, attention spans are just shorter now. You know, we have to adapt, and we go out to them instead of just, you know, waiting for audiences to come to us.
12: I'm interested you mentioned your family. I think I'm right in saying that many of them live in the UK, and you were originally born and brought up in Hong Kong. Your mother, I think, worked for the last British governor of Hong Kong, Chris, now Lord Patton. Tell me a bit about that childhood and your musical inspiration. Why on earth you wanted to be a conductor? I mean, it's not like

0: playing a musical instrument, which it really, it's a very different skill, and it's an expression of emotion that's quite different from what a musician does.
1: Yes, it really was like a beautiful hybrid of the East and the West. And even though my parents are not musical, my father used to be an art teacher. And then when he was in the studio making art, he would always play music in the background. And then I showed interest in learning the piano, and I also loved singing. So that's how they, you know, let me join a children's choir.

0: but it is the Yip's children's choir, and it's made by this family, but the founder has now passed away. But he really made such a platform for children to learn music.
1: So the Yip's children's choir for the singing, but what inspired you to want to conduct, to kind of stand out at the front and wave the baton in the air?
0: Then it's all the fault of Mickey Mouse in Fantasia.

0: That's where I first saw, like, what is a conductor, right? You have, like, Stokowski in this original Fantasia film, and then with Mickey Mouse interacting with him. And that somehow really just stuck in my head, because I just thought, oh, that's what a conductor does. It's, like, magical. And then it led to my first orchestral concert that I've ever been. I was on the school bus with my classmates. We went to the Hong Kong Philharmonic. They were playing the concert, and the conductor who walked on stage was a woman. And she started conducting, I remember, was Tchaikovsky's Fourth Symphony, the Pizzicato movement. I was just mesmerized, because I thought, oh, she was exactly what I've seen in Fantasia. And, you know, this was like I was 8 or 9 years old, but it's just made such a big impression.
1: And my very last question.
0: Yes.
1: If there's a little girl who comes to one of your concerts and sees you conducting and hears the music and experiences what you've described, that wonderful sense of the concert and the specialness of it, what would you hope she would take away from that, that little girl?
0: That she holds onto this magic in her heart, this little heat, fire, and hold on to it and let this spark take and manifest in any way it needs, and that she takes care of it and follows it all the time.

Alim Chang conducting the San Francisco Symphony Orchestra in a performance of Tchaikovsky's Sixth last year. She officially takes over as music director next season, but will be conducting the orchestra in performances of Wagner, Debussy and Berlioz next week. That brings us to the end of this edition of NewsHour. From me and the rest of the team, thanks so much for listening. I'll be back on Sunday. Until then, bye-bye.

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1: In Los Angeles, I'm Kai Rizdahl. It is Friday today. This one is the 29th of May. Good as it always is, everybody, to have you along. All right, I was kidding. I know the word for a slowing economy where prices are rising. The question is whether stagflation is where we are. So let us discuss. Test my premise, if you will. Amara Mokwe is at Bloomberg. Sudeep Reddy is at MS Now. Hey, you two.
2: Hey, Kai.
1: Amara, you get to go first. Let's see. GDP comes in this week at 1.6%, the revision for the first quarter, annualized, of course. PCE, the Fed's preferred measure of inflation, I'm required by law to say that phrase, comes in at 3.8%. It sounds like stagflation to me.
3: Yeah, it's not. I think it's not really. It's not.
1: Sound convinced. All right, go ahead.
3: No. It's not really feeling great. But I mean, I think like when you look at the consumer spending data, and that's, I think, really important because we know that's a key driver of economic growth. You know, we still got, you know, inflation adjusted spending that was up. Right. So it's you know, that's, yeah. I think. And we saw the personal savings rate also fall to like its lowest level since mid-2022. And some people were flagging that, like, is this a sign that the consumer is finally cracking? I think the reason why people are sort of hesitant to say, okay, yes, we definitely have stagflation is because one of the things we know about the consumer in recent years is that Americans have proven really resilient through a lot of different shocks, a lot of different twists and turns in the economy. And so I think people are just It's like feeling like it's maybe too soon to say. People want to see how this situation in Iran plays out. You know, it's really hard to get our arms around the situation because it seems like one day we're really close to a deal and then the next day maybe we don't have any kind of deal at all. And so I think people are really sort of waiting for that time factor to figure out, okay, you know, is this going to wrap up soon or are we going to be dealing with a price shock that kind of endures? Mm. So I think that's the big question.
1: You have stolen like the next three bullet points on my list of things I was going to talk to you guys about. But we're going to go there anyway. And Sudeep, you get this question, and it's this, and it goes to the consumers. Amara was talking about, you know, consumers are still spending, but the savings rate is down. Credit card debt and delinquencies are up. This is the first real hard data, other than the vibes of consumers are cranky, that we've seen that are maybe not great for consumers. Do you think we are cracking finally?
2: There are signs. It's like you're standing on that piece of glass and you see the tiny cracks in the corners of it, but it hasn't actually hit in a big way. There, look, the delinquencies in credit cards, delinquencies in auto loans, lower-end consumers are very clearly being hit harder, obviously because of gas prices in particular, but there are just some signs here that are not good if they were to continue. We still have this looming question over us, whether these gas prices being so high are short-term effects or are they more durable. If this goes on, we used to think, oh, well, this is only going to be a few weeks, maybe a few months. Yeah. And well, we're at a few months now, and you can actually see it starting to hurt. I just didn't think it was going to show up at numbers that look like they were 20 years ago during the financial crisis. Some of these numbers are bad, yet. Jobless claims are very low. We are in a low firing economy. Unemployment rate is not bad right now. So the overall picture is one of stability, but the cracks are there and we've got to pay attention to them.
1: All right, Amara, let's do this. Let's look at, no pun intended here as you hear what I'm about to say. Let's look at looking through the current dynamic, right? And I say that because the Federal Reserve, and in fact, Michelle Bowman today, a member of the Board of Governors, said, we are still looking through the energy spike. We are looking through the inflation caused by the war in Iran. Tara Sinclair, not a Fed governor, but an esteemed economist in the nation's capital, said, we cannot look through this stuff. And I guess my question is, how do we know what to look through and what is not, you know, doable? What can we take out of this as we try to figure out where the economy's going?
3: Well, I mean,
1: deep sigh. Deep sigh. That's two deep sighs.
3: I mean, I think you know, Governor Bowman had those remarks today, but I do think you are hearing a number of Fed officials kind of changing their tune and kind of warning that, you know, the central bank kind of needs to signal that the next move could very well be an interest rate hike, because more of these Fed officials are starting to get concerned about this inflation being something that they can't look through, right? This is a Fed that is, the memory of the pandemic inflation and the transitory misstep is very fresh in their minds. They have not been able to get inflation back down to their 2% target for 5 years now. And so I think you're seeing more and more Fed officials saying, we're not going to have tolerance for inflation that looks like it is persisting, regardless of what like the traditional economic theories would say.
1: Right, right. So, yeah. Sudeep, you remember how Chair Powell always used to say, you know, we need more data. It depends on what the data is going to say. What more do they need than PCE at 3.8 and GDP at 1.6, you know?
2: They need to be able to look into the future several months down the line. Like, look, 6 years ago, they all joked about having to become virus experts with the pandemic. Like, that is the key to figuring out where the path was. Now they're trying to become, they have to become Strait of Hormuz experts to figure out what is actually going to happen in the coming months in the Middle East and what kind of problems will mount and worsen for them along those lines. It's not a great picture. A year ago, it was a concern about tariffs. Now it's a concern about the Strait of Hormuz. There are enough things that are clouding the environment here that they've got to be concerned about it, but you don't want to act rashly and then have everything clear up. That's the core uncertainty of the environment right now, which lots of businesses are dealing with it as well, is that things could get really, really bad, or they could be just fine in a few months. So you don't want to overreact.
1: Oh, man. Things could be fine or they could be terrible. Sudeep Reddy at MS Now on a Friday. Amara Mokwe, she's at Bloomberg. Thanks, you two.
2: Thanks, Kai.
1: Wall Street today, stocks up again, more record highs. Oil down, though here's your reminder that the Strait of Hormuz is still closed. Bonds just kind of sitting there watching it all go by. We will have the details when we do the numbers.

0: There are, as you know, racial wage gaps in this economy. There are also a gender wage gap in this economy. There's also a wage gap between salaried and hourly workers in this economy. It's fresh data from Indeed's hiring lab showing hourly wages were up 1.7% in the past year, salaried wages up 2.9%. Marketplace's Kaylee Wells explains what's going on.
1: Hourly workers are typically younger, less experienced, new graduates, the same people who are having a tough time finding a job right now.
2: These are entry-level professionals. They are contractors, freelance workers, interns. They are the ones that saw their posted wage go down.
1: Economist Sneha Puri with Indeed Hiring Lab wrote the report.
2: These people are finding it harder to find a job, which makes it easier to not increase their posted wage at the same rate.
1: That's a pretty big 180 from the post-pandemic boom in 2022. Back then, hourly wage increases actually outpaced the salaried folks.
3: When things opened up, employers had to scramble a bit more to try to hire those workers, and they had to do more to attract and retain them.
1: Elise Gould, senior economist at the Economic Policy Institute, says those jobs are more volatile. If the economy's strong, so are those wages.
3: Now the economy is weakened somewhat. They don't have that kind of leverage. Unemployment is rising, and therefore, when employers see more sideline workers, they don't have to work as hard to get the ones they want.
1: In the past year, salaried wages have stagnated too, but not as dramatically. Eric Hurst is an economics professor at the University of Chicago.
4: So over long periods of time, these two things are kind of tracking each other. It just so happened that the hourly grew a lot in the 2022 and 23, and now the salary are growing more in the 25 and 26.
1: One of the main ways to get a higher wage is to get a new job. Hurst says salaried workers have a tougher time doing that. So if you're, say, an economics professor,
4: it takes us a little bit longer to kind of, you know, churn and search and find a right match. And now we're making up for our losses a little bit later.
1: Both hourly and salaried workers saw their wages increase slower than the rate of inflation, which means their real wages, or their ability to afford stuff, actually went down. I'm Kaylee Wells for Marketplace.

0: Here's a perhaps unheralded data point about this economy. Convenience stores account for more than a third of in-person retail stores in these United States. So says the National Association of Convenience Stores, big convenience, if you will. And increasingly, those stores are places for more than just gas. Marketplace's Kristen Schwab takes it from there.
1: Mitsuki Japanese Market sits on a busy commercial strip in Brooklyn with a shiny Hello Kitty statue greeting customers at the door. It's a small shop, just a few aisles wide, stocked with colorful, crinkly packages of seaweed-flavored chips and matcha Kit Kats. Austin Johnson hunches over a high top near the front of the store.
2: Sure. Just so you know, I have to leave in 5 minutes.
1: That's cool.
2: I'm stuffing my face with an onigiri before work.
1: Onigiri, a rice ball filled with eel and a savory soy sauce for $3.99.
2: It's a staple. It's very cheap and it's filling, and I have a long shift ahead of me, so it's good energy.
1: Johnson works at a photo studio nearby. He often stops on his way in for a snack and on his way out for an ice cream treat.
2: I love convenience stores. Me and my partner are kind of like aficionados when it comes to trying like weird snacks and stuff, or like new Reese's flavor or new soda that's, you know, strange or something. So yeah, this spot's cool.
1: Convenience stores are increasingly becoming sought out destinations instead of pit stops on the way to somewhere else. Tom Brennan is chief merchandising officer at Casey's, which has nearly 3,000 stores, mostly in the Midwest. He says the majority of the chain's customers don't even buy gas.
3: So 2/3 of our profitability comes from inside of the store. That allows us actually to be very competitive when it comes to how we price, you know, retail fuel.
1: Most convenience stores only make a few cents a gallon on gas, sometimes even less when prices are high.
3: Which, again, is why, you know, we're so focused on the other areas of the business and that inside the store offer and that food offer, because we know that there's much more stability inside of that.
1: For Casey's, stability comes in the form of a slice. It's actually the fifth largest pizza chain in the country, which kind of makes you wonder, what even is a convenience store? Constance Bailey is co-editor of Get It While It's Hot, Gas Station, Roadside, and Convenience Cuisine in the U.S. South. She says the definition of a convenience store depends on where you are and who you ask.
4: Are these grocery stores that have gas, or are they gas stations that have food, right? And so in some parts of the South, you know, people think of these as more as restaurants.
1: Bailey says convenience stores have become community gathering spots, especially in rural towns. For the book, her team surveyed Southerners and asked, where are you most likely to eat a hot meal?
4: Behind churches, like an actual church meal or church function, gas station was the second most popular answer.
1: Convenience stores are also hubs for international cuisine. Nearly half of them are owned by immigrants, according to the nonprofit Immigration Research Initiative. You can get it all at a gas station. Indian curry, Mexican street tacos, and Southern staples like fried chicken.
4: I definitely got to gratuitously engage in a lot of fried food, right?
1: And it's not just about the food. Convenience stores have become so ironically cool that early aughts band The All-American Rejects recently performed a pop-up concert at a Sheetz store in Pittsburgh. The internet has even coined the aesthetic gas station core, fashion featuring trucker hats and those visor-like sunglasses in chrome colors. At Mitsuki Japanese Market in Brooklyn, owner Jay Kao says blind boxes are super popular right now. They're affordable little figurines. You don't know which toy you're going to get until you open up the box.
5: So people, you know, when they bring the key, they always first stop here.
1: He says this is what convenience stores are about. Accessible retail that's a little curious, a little quirky.
5: When we first opened the store, they said, what's the store? They're looking for the, you know, the new Prada. People love to do that. Because life needs something new.
1: Something more than just convenience. In New York, I'm Kristen Schwab for Marketplace.

0: Coming up.
1: You literally get paid more than we do to go travel to different cities and move around.
0: As always, though, there's a catch. First, though, let's do the numbers. Dow Industrials picked up 363 points today, 0.7%, finished at 51,032. The NASDAQ added 55 points, 0.2%, 26,972. The S&P 500 up 16 points, 0.2%, 75.80 there. For the week, the Dow rose 0.9%. The NASDAQ grew 2.4%. S&P 500 up 1.4%. More about the oil futures market in a second. Oil traders today, though, optimistic about progress on an Iran peace deal. Brent crude hovered around $92 a barrel, had been up to about $114, if you remember. Stock market once again boosted by technology after the bell yesterday. Dell reported its first quarter revenue was up 88% at $43 billion American dollars. Where'd all that money come from? Well, AI, of course. Dell Technologies surged 32.75% today. Bonds up, yield on the 10-year T-note down just a little bit, 4.43%. 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
3: 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Back to Marketplace in just a moment. 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In Laos, rescue efforts are underway to reach seven men who've been trapped inside a cave for over a week. The latest this afternoon.

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2: Place, I'm Kai Rizdahl. Every now and then on this program, we do a story on the bond market, specifically a story about what's known as the yield curve, comparing the yields, the interest rates, for short, medium, and long-term government bonds. We do those stories because the yield curve can tell us some things about what investors think is going to happen across each of those short, medium, and long-term timeframes. There are, it turns out, similar conclusions to be drawn from the oil futures market, which are basically bets on what the price of oil is going to be at the end of, could be next month, next year, even a decade from now. Marketplace's Justin Ho looked at what oil futures are telling us then about where oil prices and energy markets overall might be headed.
3: The market for actual physical barrels of oil is really complicated. There are different grades of oil that can't be substituted for each other, and nobody really knows what anybody's paying because transactions are private. But oil futures contracts are a totally different matter. They're standardized, and they're traded on public exchanges.
4: And so, you know, that makes it a much easier, a transparent way to form a proxy for what's happening in this very diverse, complicated global marketplace.
3: That's Mark Finley with Rice University's Baker Institute. He says futures contracts for 1 month from now give you a pretty good sense of oil prices right now, but contracts are also sold for basically any month in the future.
4: The only limit is where is the trading activity? I mean, how far out do people want to trade?
3: Finley says some people buy oil futures to lock in prices, to hedge against uncertainty. Others trade them to speculate. Either way, the price of oil that's baked into those contracts reveals people's expectations about the future, says Anna Mikulska, head of analytics at CGCN Group.
5: It builds basically up on where we're thinking the market is going.
3: For instance, if the market thinks demand for oil will slow down in the near future,
5: that means that in maybe 2-3 months, we'll see the oil prices going down. Hence, we're not going to be pricing the oil at what it is right now. We will discount it by, you know, another $5 or $10.
3: But right now, futures markets are reflecting a very different expectation, that prices will remain high over the next few months, as long as the Strait of Hormuz remains closed, around $90 a barrel.
6: That's telling us that the market is extremely tight.
3: Matt Smith is director of commodity research at the data and analytics firm Kepler. Even a year from now, the futures market is betting that prices will still be higher than they were before the war. Smith says that's because once hostilities end, demand for oil will pick up, especially from countries that depend on the Middle East for their oil.
6: They're going to build these inventories so that they have a bigger buffer so they're not left dependent and scrambling on other countries to get barrels from.
3: When you go even farther out on the curve, say 5+ years from now or even longer, prices fall to $60 a barrel or even less. Dylan White, an oil market analyst with Wood Mackenzie, says that means by then the market is expecting a glut of oil.
7: And that obviously puts downward pressure on oil prices, especially compared to 2026, where we have a major undersupply due to the Strait of Hormuz closure.
3: White says oil-producing countries, including the U.S., have been ramping up production, and demand for oil may well plateau in the next decade.
7: And that's a number of factors, but one of them has certainly been increasing electrification and EV penetration.
3: White's firm, Wood Mackenzie, says the war in the Middle East could cause oil and gas importing countries to intensify their embrace of renewables.
7: So how the world responds to the Middle East conflict will help define the energy transition moving forward. And absolutely, that has major implications for oil demand as well.
3: And for oil prices. I'm Justin Ho for Marketplace.

0: Back in the heyday of the pandemic economy, we were doing a whole lot of stories about travel nurses, RNs, moving from hospital to hospital to help fill gaps in workforce demand. According to a staffing industry analyst's report, travel nurse revenue peaked in 2022, $45 billion almost. Since then, the market has shrunk a bit, but as more healthcare workers are aging out of that slice of the labor force, there are still thousands of travel nurses roving around the country on those short-term contracts. So here with today's installment of our series, Adventures in Housing.
1: My name is Emma Larson, and I'm a pediatric ICU travel nurse. I graduated nursing school in May of 2022. When I was a baby nurse, there were travel nurses at the facility I was working at, and I would kind of just pick their ear. And I quickly realized if my lifestyle did allow for it, it could be like the coolest thing ever. I was like, you literally get paid more than we do to go travel to different cities and move around and not be tied down to one place. So when I saw the opportunity for myself, I took the leap and haven't turned back yet. The travel contracts are typically anywhere from 8 weeks to 13 weeks in length with the option to extend. I started by going up to upstate New York. Then I was in Columbus, Ohio for a little bit. I did spend some time in New York City, and now I am over exploring the West Coast in Phoenix, Arizona, and loving it out here so far. My permanent residence is in Florida. My husband and I, that's kind of our home base. He is flexible. He's able to work remotely, so he's able to come with me on these assignments, which is really cool. Housing during these travel assignments can be a little bit of a challenge. We have found some great apps that we use, mainly Furnished Finders. It offers fully furnished apartments for short-term leases. The challenge is that most travel nursing contracts are posted within a four-week window. So it can be a little last minute and a little bit flustering trying to put all the pieces together. But I feel like that's kind of what you sign up for when you choose travel nursing. I feel like it takes a certain personality to be a travel nurse. You have to be extremely flexible, adaptable, but also know kind of when to stand up for yourself. I spend a good deal of time, especially the past few weeks as my contract here is wrapping up, you know, searching for different contracts, talking with recruiters, doing interviews with the management at these facilities, and then also negotiating the pay packages as well once they do come in. So it's definitely like another part-time job in addition to your full-time nursing job. You know, kudos to all the travel nurses who travel alone. I feel like a lot of them get pets. You know, they'll have like a companion dog to travel with, which is super fun. But being able to travel with my husband has been so much fun, especially before we settle down and have kids. I wouldn't trade it for anything.
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1: This final note on the way out today, Goldman Sachs is out with a new research note. Nothing boring like equities research or corporate profit estimates. No, as it has done a couple of times in the past, Goldman has applied some analysis to the World Cup, which starts in less than 2 weeks. I'll spare you the details because, honestly, they suck all the emotion and the intangibles out of the beautiful game. Suffice it to say, Goldman has Spain with a 26% probability of winning, France at 19%, Argentina at 14%. And just because of the way the knockout stage brackets work, Goldman says it's Spain over Argentina in the final. I don't know if I agree with that. Our theme music was composed by BJ Lederman. Marketplace's executive producer is Nancy Fargali. Joanne Griffith is the chief content officer. Neil Scarborough is the vice president and general manager. And I'm Kai Rizdahl. Have yourselves a great weekend, everybody. We will see you back here on Monday, all right?

0: is APM.
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3: It's All Things Considered from NPR News. I'm Juana Summers.
4: And I'm Sasha Pfeiffer. Despite the country's tough real estate market, a small but growing share of Gen Zers are managing to buy homes.
3: Although it sometimes does require help from their parents.
5: I'm the only one on the mortgage. I'm taking care of the mortgage, so it's in my hands to figure out the rest of homeowning.
4: First News. Live from NPR News in Washington, I'm Janine Herbst. President Trump met with aides today on a possible ceasefire extension in the U.S. war in Iran. On social media, Trump suggested he was ready to make a decision on a memorandum of understanding that, if approved, would extend the ceasefire by 60 days as peace talks continue. Trita Parsi is with the Quincy Institute for Responsible Statecraft.
6: Obviously, there's going to have to be progress on some of these different issues, such as the opening of the straits, the release of the funds. But it will also be very interesting to see how the messaging from the two sides will evolve. Right now, for the last couple of days, the Trump administration, even though they don't have a deal, have already started to defend the deal. And I think it's a very clear indication that they truly believe that they're close.
4: Speaking there to NPR's Here and Now. An ICE agent has been arrested in relation to the January shooting in Minneapolis of a Venezuelan immigrant. And here's Meg Anderson reports Christian Castro was arrested in Texas.
7: Castro is facing four counts of second-degree assault and one count of falsely reporting a crime for the shooting of Julio Sosa Solis. The ICE agent allegedly shot through the front door of a house Sosa Solis had entered while fleeing the agent. The Justice Department initially charged Sosa Solis with assault, but later dropped the charges after acknowledging that the officers involved had made untruthful statements about the incident. Castro is the second federal agent to be charged for actions taken during the enforcement surge in Minnesota. The state has not charged anyone in the fatal shootings of Renee Good and Alex Preddy. Meg Anderson, NPR News.
4: A federal judge today says President Trump's name was illegally added to the John F. Kennedy Center for the Performing Arts in Washington, saying the name can only be changed by Congress. The judge gave Trump 14 days to remove the physical signage from the building and update the website, and also halted Trump's planned two-year closure of the center. 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
8: It's 2:32. With CAP Radio News, I'm Devin Yamanaka. State agencies would be required to justify any in-person work mandates and establish robust telework programs under a bill advancing in the state legislature. Folsom Republican Assembly member Josh Hoover is the co-author.
9: If we embrace remote work where it makes sense, we can actually save taxpayers $225 million per year by reducing our state footprint when it comes to office buildings, energy, maintenance costs.
8: Tulare Republican Assemblymember Alexandra Macedo voted against the bill. She says in-office presence is necessary for worker accountability.
10: You hear stories that people are more productive from home, but then you also hear stories like I have heard of state workers talk about how they only work a couple hours a day, but then they do house chores or they get distracted by their kids.
8: The measure has passed the Assembly and heads next to the Senate. By requiring departments to document the need for in-person work, the bill acts as pushback against Governor Gavin Newsom's state worker return to work mandate that goes into effect July 1st. A Santa Rosa man has pleaded guilty to threatening to plant a bomb at a Lake Tahoe casino. 37-year-old Seth Levi Mabee faces 6 years in prison and a $5,000 fine. He's scheduled to be sentenced July 21st. Douglas County Sheriff's deputies were dispatched to Harris Hotel and Casino in State Line on January 5th following reports of a phoned-in bomb threat. An investigation determined Mabee made the call after losing $20,000 at the casino. This is Cap Radio News.
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12: This is All Things Considered from NPR News. I'm Sasha Pfeiffer.
13: And I'm Juana Summers. There have been hundreds of thousands of casualties on both sides of the war in Ukraine. And by some estimates, more than 80% are now caused by drones. The millions of small exploding attack drones have changed the nature of battlefield medicine. Jay Price of member station WUNC says the U.S. military is taking notice.
14: When U.S. troops were wounded in Iraq and Afghanistan, they could put their hopes on something comforting, the golden hour, as it's called, the military's policy to try to evacuate the seriously wounded to higher-level trauma or surgical care within 60 minutes. Now, the nature of modern warfare is putting an end to that.
15: We'd be more than happy to have the golden hour, but we're more happy sometimes to have a golden day. A person can be without any type of aid, even medical aid, for a week.
14: Speaking through an interpreter, that's Taras, a Ukrainian military surgeon who asked to be identified only by his first name to prevent Russian intelligence from making him a target. He and four other members of a Ukrainian military surgical team were giving a seminar at Fort Bragg. Their audience of more than 400 included U.S. Army medics and others involved with combat casualty care.
15: Here are the results of a delayed evacuation.
14: He looked back over his shoulder at a slide showing a soldier with toes blackened by frostbite.
15: The enemy is constantly monitoring the sky and the situation and is ready to strike with drones at any time. To strike the vehicle that is performing the evacuation.
14: It was 12 days before the man could be brought from the front lines to the forward field unit where Taras was working. By then, he had developed gangrene and his leg had to be amputated. Another slide showed a wounded soldier with a tourniquet on his thigh to keep him from bleeding to death. Limb injuries are common from attack drones, which drop explosive charges or explode after diving into their targets. The standard medical goal is to get tourniquets off within 2 hours, but this one was in place for 7. And Tara said sometimes they're left on for days. The Ukrainians were brought to the U.S. with federal funding by a UNC Chapel Hill military-civilian partnership called Carolina Medic. It helps train military medical workers, including special operations medics. Nate Stokes, a former Army medic himself, is the UNC program's manager.
16: We have to get better at providing better care closer to the front line for longer periods of time. And then we have to force protect that care because we're not going to be able to get the patients away as often or as quickly as we'd like.
14: For years, the U.S. military has been preparing for conflicts with sophisticated adversaries such as China that could create similar challenges for casualty care, especially the difficulty of evacuating wounded troops, keeping them alive longer until they can be, and getting supplies like fresh blood to the front lines.
17: We have to change our tactics, our procedures, our mindset about how we approach the new battlefield.
14: Colonel Jennifer Gurney, an Army surgeon, leads the Pentagon's Joint Trauma System, which is tasked with improving combat casualty care. The wounded will still need help quickly, so in terms of physiology, the golden hour hasn't changed.
17: But the golden hour operationally has, and how we optimize our battlefield trauma system to mitigate the risk of prolonged transport, the drone threat, you know, that's what we're working on.
14: She says that has included consulting with Ukrainians on the lessons they've learned. And a key focus, she said, is shifting more onto frontline healthcare providers such as medics, since they may have to keep patients alive not just for minutes, but hours or days. And that can greatly depend on being able to replace blood.
17: When you look at the future and how more responsibility and requirements get put onto our pre-hospital providers, you know, things start looking a lot like they did during World War II. When pre-hospital providers were transfusing blood and plasma on the beaches of Normandy.
14: She said training for that is a huge investment, but one the military is making. A potential frontline source for blood is troops, so they're now being screened as possible donors before deploying, and there's now a walking blood bank training curriculum for all the services. So the military has been working on the key issues, but hurdles remain.
17: You know, we don't really have enough people. And I do think that Congress and senior leaders need to hear that our military health system and the number of critical wartime specialists that we have is low. And, you know, we're downsizing everywhere as opposed to saying we need to be having more critical wartime specialties.
14: While drones are creating problems, they also may be part of the solution. The Ukrainians already are using some to deliver supplies, and in some cases, even using armored ground drones to evacuate the wounded. For NPR News, I'm Jay Price at Fort Bragg, North Carolina.
12: In Laos, rescue efforts are underway to reach seven men who've been trapped inside a cave for over a week. So far, five members of the group have been located, and rescue workers are moving them back to safety. But two men remain unaccounted for. Jan Commons in Broomby has more.
18: A cry of joy from rescuers as they announce the men have been found. A message relayed from deep within a cave system.
19: Five alive. We find them.
18: For days, teams have been working to rescue seven men trapped. The group are thought to have entered the cave in central Laos last week, looking for gold. Heavy rain and a landslide then blocked their exit.
20: Okay. The last one, you okay? Okay.
18: Video posted on social media shows rescuers squeezing through claustrophobic tunnels as narrow as 20 inches wide, eventually reaching those stuck inside. An emotional moment for those trapped, who thought they may never be found. One of those found sends a message to his family. Hi, Mum. I'm safe. In a few days, I will go see you. Don't worry about me. I will stay strong, and I'm still healthy. But celebrations might be short-lived, because the challenge now becomes how to get all of them out. Those trapped have to move through the narrow tunnel with parts submerged underwater.
21: The main problem will be to formulate a good, safe plan to make sure everybody walks away from this safely.
18: This is Klaus Rasmussen, a Thailand-based cave diver. In 2018, he was part of a team that rescued 13 boys stuck in a cave in Thailand. He's on standby in case he's needed for this rescue attempt.
21: Even though it's a much, much, much shorter distance we're talking about, it is a lot more restrictive. So in that way, much more hazardous to guide or assist people out.
22: We got right now a passage of like 30 meters or 100 feet. Of distance that they need to go through, which is effectively very, very restrictive. It's unlikely that you can get them to remain calm if they never used computer equipment before.
18: Klaus says rescuers are therefore focused on pumping water out, hoping to create air pockets that will make rescue attempts easier. But after more than a week, getting those trapped out is a race against time. For NPR News, I'm Jan Cummins in Broomby in Taipei.

0: On the Billboard 200. But that feat isn't as simple as it might sound. Until late 2009, Billboard excluded old catalog titles from that chart. It's a policy that kept, for example, Michael Jackson from locking down the top three albums in the aftermath of his death. Still, Drake's first week numbers are massive, especially for Iceman.
1: You gotta whisper my name. Yo.
0: Drake's achievement extends to the Hot 100 singles chart. This week, he has 42 of the top 100 songs, an all-time record. But again, Drake is benefiting from recent changes to the rules that govern the chart. Before streaming, the only songs that could hit the Billboard Hot 100 were those that received official release as singles. Now the sheer volume of new Drake music has him extending his own all-time records. He has the most top 10 hits of any artist in history. More than 400 Drake songs have hit the Hot 100, making him music's king of quantity.
1: Yeah, it was like, go blow the dust on your plaques.
0: These numbers are impressive. Drake had to record and release songs that fans wanted to hear, but his gaudy stats still require context. Imagine if Major League Baseball suddenly allowed sluggers to bat 20 times a game. You'd see a lot of home run records fall, but you'd also have to acknowledge that the game has changed. Stephen Thompson, NPR Music.
1: What did I miss?
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6: President Trump says he's continuing to debate whether to accept a deal with Iran aimed at ending the war.
7: The Middle East now officially has ceasefires in three separate conflicts, Iran, Lebanon, and Gaza, but fighting is happening in all those places.
6: For Friday, May 29th, this is All Things Considered from NPR News. I'm Sasha Pfeiffer.
7: And I'm Juana Summers. Also this hour, how doctors are keeping Ebola patients alive.
6: Plus, former Attorney General Pam Bondi answers questions from lawmakers in a closed-door yet transcribed interview that may be released at a later date.
8: For the Epstein's time, when do we get investigations? And who the hell are we protecting?
7: And in our shortwave science news roundup, how a hated insect reacts to a popular bug repellent.
9: It is not as easy as one might think to ask mosquitoes, you know, how does it feel? How do you smell or taste that?
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10: Live from NPR News in Washington, I'm Ryland Barton. A federal judge is temporarily blocking the Trump administration's nearly $1.8 billion fund for people who claim they were targets of politicized prosecutions. NPR's Ryan Lucas reports.
11: In a two-page order, U.S. District Judge Leonie Brinkema bars the Justice Department from taking any further action to create the so-called Anti-Weaponization Fund. including transferring money to the fund, considering any claims, or making any

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1: I'm Sarit Leshinsky, senior producer at Cap Radio. 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
4: News from NPR is next, followed by updates from our newsroom. Still ahead on All Things Considered, the Sacramento region has launched its bid to land the next Major League Baseball expansion team. 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
5: Live from NPR News in Washington, I'm Janine Herbst. Russian President Putin says it's too early to say exactly whose drone crashed into an apartment block in NATO member nation Romania, injuring two people. It happened near the Ukrainian border earlier today, as NPR's Charles Maines reports.
6: Putin told Russian journalists he knew little about the drone incident, given a busy day of meetings. But Putin said those blaming Russia had jumped to conclusions before an investigation had been carried out. The Russian leader also argued this was often the case, pointing to occasional drones spotted in the skies over NATO members Finland, Poland, and the Baltic nations that he says were later identified as emanating from Ukraine. Still, Romania and other Eastern European NATO members point to multiple incursions of Russian drones and military jets since the Kremlin's full-scale invasion of Ukraine in 2022, with some military analysts suggesting the Kremlin is probing the alliance's air defenses. Charles Maines, NPR News, Moscow.
5: On Wall Street, the Dow crossed the 51,000 mark for the first time today, and NPR Scott Horsley reports.
7: Speculators in futures markets are betting that oil will soon start flowing again through the Strait of Hormuz, but businesses that actually use oil say falling futures prices don't reflect the actual risk to supplies. ExxonMobil warned this week that physical stockpiles of oil are approaching record low levels, and unless they're replenished, oil prices could spike again in the coming weeks. AAA says retail gasoline prices in the U.S. dipped about 3 cents a gallon overnight, but the average price of $4.39 is still about $1.40 higher than before the U.S. launched its war with Iran. The U.S. trade deficit narrowed slightly last month. The Commerce Department says exports and imports both increased in April, but exports grew more. Scott Horsley, NPR News, Washington.
5: And on Wall Street today, the Dow was up 363 points at the close. The Nasdaq up 55, the S&P 500 up 16. 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
4: It's 3:32. With Cap Radio News, I'm Devin Yamanaka. It was a contentious night of shouting and frustration in the Southern California desert city of Coachella, as residents pleaded with the city council to consider a moratorium on data centers. Reporter Anthony Victoria with our California newsroom partner KVCR has the story.
8: Hundreds held signs and chanted at City Hall to protest a proposal to build 6 data centers in the city. Stronghold Power Solutions, the company that submitted the plan, says it would generate funding for Coachella to have its own utility. But residents since April have rallied against the agreement. Stephanie Ambris lives in Coachella. She says data centers are harmful to water resources in rural areas like the Coachella Valley.
9: We're already living in this time where the city of Coachella needs to address our drinking water situation, and they're introducing data centers during this time. It feels tone deaf. It's enraging.
8: The Stronghold Power Solutions says the data centers will rely on thermal power that transfers energy through non-potable water. Scott Bailey, Stronghold's CEO, claims people are spreading false information about the project.
10: Yes, it takes water to charge it. That's coming out of the canal that's non-potable. We're not using drinking water.
8: After hours of comment, the council voted to hold a special meeting to consider a moratorium. For KVCR News, I'm Anthony Victoria in the city of Coachella.
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11: 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I'm Sasha Pfeiffer.
12: And I'm Juana Summers. How the federal government handled the Epstein files was once again questioned today on Capitol Hill. Former Attorney General Pam Bondi doubled down on her role in managing information related to convicted sex offender Jeffrey Epstein in an appearance before House lawmakers today. NPR's Ava Berger was at the Capitol, and now she's here in studio with me. Hi there.
13: Hi, Juana.
12: Ava, what did Pam Bondi say today?
13: Well, we don't know exactly. Bondi answered questions from lawmakers in a closed-door transcribed interview. That means the Republican-led House Oversight Committee will release a transcript at a later date. They've done this before with other interviews, like when they questioned Commerce Secretary Howard Lutnick. What we do know is that in a prepared opening statement, Bondi said a lot of the same stuff we've already heard from her in public hearings. Short answer, Bondi said Todd Blanche oversaw the Epstein document review. He was the deputy attorney general at the time and took over the spot at this top spot at the Justice Department after Bondi left in April. Bondi also said that she stood behind her work as attorney general, saying she was, quote, proud of the department's record under her leadership.
12: And lawmakers were in the room. Did you hear from them after?
13: Yes. House Democrats came out midway through the hearing and told reporters they were not impressed with Bondi's responses. Here is Florida Democrat Maxwell Frost.
14: Every single one of our questions got one of three responses. One, not to my recollection, or I don't know. Number two, talk with Todd Blanche. I don't know anything about it. And number three, I am not talking about Donald Trump.
13: And one of the criticisms against Bondi has been that key files related to President Trump had been withheld or removed. Bondi has responded to that criticism by defending her release of the files, just like she did today.
12: Interesting. So did Bondi or her attorney say anything else to reporters?
13: Bondi didn't. She went into the transcribed interview flanked by police officers, and she left without reporters even seeing her. The two attorneys representing her, both current DOJ lawyers, did very briefly answer questions. When asked about Bondi not answering questions about Trump, here's what DOJ attorney Harmeet Dhillon said.
15: There were ground rules laid with the committee before we walked in there, and we simply wanted to stick to those, the temporal limitations as well as subject matter limitations.
13: And she said she was not going to discuss what those exact limitations were.
12: If I also heard that there were Epstein survivors there, what did you hear from them?
13: Juana, they were frustrated. Yeah. It's been a long road without a lot of answers. One of them is Dani Bensky. She met Epstein when she was a young ballerina. She alleges he sexually abused her, threatened her, and coerced her.
16: Pam Bondi and Todd Blanche have derailed the lives of so many survivors. They have serious questions to answer for. So for the Epsteinth time, when do we get investigations? And who the hell are we protecting?
13: And Juana, right after that, there was this moment that I remember all of the survivors who were there, they were holding up documents they had printed out from the Epstein files. Mm. And I could see the frustration as they pointed to actual lines in the files that they felt like should have been leads in an investigation that they say never happened.
17: That sounds really powerful, Ava. What comes next in the saga with the Epstein files?
13: So we don't know if Bondi will face any future questions about how she handled the files. Remember, she is no longer attorney general. Mm-hmm. According to Representative James Comer, he's the lead Republican on the committee, there will be six more interviews scheduled, one of which will be Bill Gates. And Democrats did say that they want to subpoena Todd Blanche and FBI Director Kash Patel to get more answers to these questions.
17: NPR's Ava Berger, thanks so much.
13: Thanks, Juana.
11: Ebola virus is a wily pathogen. It jumps to a new person through bodily fluids, then it goes straight for key immune cells. It essentially turns them off. It then spreads quickly, causing widespread havoc and killing about half the people it infects. And for the kind of Ebola currently spreading in Central Africa, there are no approved treatments. But as NPR's Jonathan Lambert reports, that high death rate is not inevitable if a patient gets the right care.
18: Once Ebola sneaks into the body and has turned off those key immune cells, it causes a lot of damage as it spreads. John Connor is a virologist at Boston University. He says first it goes to the lymph nodes, then to the spleen, the liver, and the kidneys.
19: Now the cleaning and garbage disposal units of the body are backing up. And that backs up into the blood system that has a lot of negative consequences.
18: By this point, the immune system still isn't targeting the Ebola virus itself. But it does know that something is wrong and spurs more general immune cells into action. With Ebola, this often goes overboard, causing even more damage. Krutika Kupali is an infectious disease physician who cared for Ebola patients in 2014. She saw some awful symptoms.
20: You develop things like profuse diarrhea, where they'd be losing, you know, about 10 liters of fluid a day.
18: Sometimes blood vessels become so damaged that they leak. Often, patients die because they simply lose too much fluid. Replacing those fluids was Kupali's number one job in her Ebola treatment unit in Sierra Leone. She'd try to get patients to drink oil rehydration salts, akin to Pedialyte, if they could keep it down. If they couldn't, an IV could replace the fluids and electrolytes.
20: It was really hard. I mean, I remember going in the first day, and I still have the picture in my mind of these three patients slumped over the bed. And I didn't know if they were alive or not.
18: In the thick of an Ebola outbreak, healthcare workers are often taking care of dozens of patients at a time. Before any shift, they've got to don a heavy Tyvek suit, gloves, and goggles to protect themselves, says Armand Sprecher, a physician with Doctors Without Borders.
21: When you sweat, it doesn't evaporate, and you don't get rid of heat. It just ends up being puddles in your boots.
18: As a result, clinicians have little time with each patient. They do their best to monitor them and to try to keep up with the loss of fluids from vomiting or diarrhea. But in many clinics, it's too much, says Craig Spencer. He's a physician who treated Ebola patients in Guinea in 2014.
22: People talk about 15 minutes with your doctor is not enough. Imagine, you know, 5 minutes with your doctor if you've got Ebola. And that was just a reality of not having enough providers and not having the resources that we needed.
18: Spencer experienced a much different reality when he returned from Guinea with Ebola himself. After developing symptoms, he ended up at Bellevue Hospital in New York City.
22: In Guinea, I was taking care of 30 to 40 patients at any time. In the U.S., there were probably 30 to 40 providers on call any time just to take care of me.
18: Those staff were able to do all sorts of things that he couldn't do in Guinea. Fancier lab tests, more tailored IVs to replace lost fluids, even dialysis to make up for damaged kidneys.
22: It was seemingly unlimited access to anything and everything that you might need to improve your chance of survival.
18: The difference in outcomes is clear. Of the 11 people ever treated for Ebola in the U.S., 9 survived. That's a dramatically higher survival rate than experienced at the epicenter of Ebola outbreaks in Africa. To Spencer, that difference illustrates how Ebola is a disease that's only as deadly as society allows it to be. Jonathan Lambert, NPR News.

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1: It's 3:44 with CAP Radio News. I'm Devin Yamanaka. The Sacramento region has launched its bid to land the next Major League Baseball expansion team, but the competition across the country is fierce, with some cities having worked for years to get a franchise. Maury Brown is a national baseball reporter and senior contributor for Forbes. He spoke with CAP Radio's Andrew Garcia on Insight about what the expansion timeline and Sacramento's chances look like.
2: Why is the MLB expanding, and what opportunities do they see on their end?
3: Yeah, Major League Baseball has been looking for expansion for conversation-wise for almost 15 years now. Commissioner Rob Manfred views the league as a quote-unquote growth industry. They want to go ahead and be able to expand. It's been since 1997 since they've expanded. They would also garner billions in expansion fees. The numbers, while they're not official, can range anywhere from $2 billion per franchise. Remember, they're going with two, so that would be $4 billion to $5 billion that would be infused immediately to the other 30 clubs. So wow. That doesn't hurt, and it provides, again, additional content. The Players Association, that represents, obviously, the players, they would be in favor of it. It adds, obviously, jobs and more content for media rights deals.
2: How does Sacramento stand up against some of these other cities? Where do you rank our chances?
3: Well, I spoke to Mark Friedman, who's the lead developer and partner in this and the head of the new baseball group. And he said that there's largely about $3.8 billion that they believe they have together. They have internal investments. Obviously, the land acquisition and having that available and being able to target that, have it be fully entitled and ready to go right now, is a huge win for Sacramento. That's largely been a challenge for some of the markets. Salt Lake does have that right now. They're pretty strong in that department. So, look, I think that they're in a surprisingly good position early on right here. I don't know if people expected it to be quite as well as some of the other markets that have been around for a while. Portland's been in the discussions for decades. So right now, I'd say that that's a very much a positive for them. How it's going to be in the long run, I think it's going to be really challenging when going up against Salt Lake City. But I think that it really helps Sacramento that the Kings are involved in it. I do think that it is important to find out who this final investor is.
2: Since it's so early in the process, what are the next steps that we'll be looking at? When will we know more about what the MLB is thinking, and what will Sacramento need to do next?
3: Yeah, the first thing is the league is about ready to enter into labor negotiations. Their current labor deal expires on December 1st. So as part of that discussion, while the league can say and dictate expansion, the players have a say in how it impacts them. So they can't say, no, we don't want to go to this market or that, but they can make comments and want to negotiate around how it might affect the players, whether it was travel or what have you. Once that gets ironed out as part of this next labor deal, which would probably be sometime in 2027, the league is going to very quickly put together what they call an expansion committee. It would be a group of the owners. They would go ahead and start to field the official bids from everybody. So that would be the league's official opening up and saying, we want to do expansion. Commissioner Manfred has said that he wants to be able to select those teams or those markets by 2029 before he retires. The ballparks themselves would come online with his successor. Those ballparks would probably not come online until somewhere around 2033. If things go as cleanly as possible, that would be the most direct timeline.
1: 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More from our newsroom. California Secretary of State Shirley Weber has released the latest voter registration numbers. They show a record number of just over 23,155,000 registered voters in California. Of those eligible, 45% are registered as Democrats, 25% Republican, and 23% are no party preference. 7% are registered with other parties. Compared to the numbers 4 years ago, Republicans gained a point while Democrats lost nearly 2 points. No party preference voters stayed more or less the same. 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
7: 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I'm Juana Summers.
8: And I'm Sasha Pfeiffer. The gut microbiome is getting a lot of attention in wellness circles and on social media. These are the trillions of microbes that populate our intestines. Scientists know they influence our health in many important ways. And there's a lot of hype out there about how to fix or optimize your microbiome. NPR health correspondent Will Stone is here to help us sort out what we need to know. Hi, Will.
9: Hey there.
8: Could you first tell us, how do we know if we actually have a healthy microbiome?
9: Yeah, it can actually be tough to know, and that's because scientists are still figuring out how to even define what is healthy. There's no straightforward metric like there is for cholesterol or blood pressure. That said, we do have clues. So remember, your microbiome is this vast ecosystem inside of you. So you can look at the diversity of organisms in there, or you can look at how resilient it is in the face of disruption. Does it bounce back well? And there are certain groups of bacteria associated with better health, but researchers emphasize it's not as simple as good versus bad microbes, though if you look online, it can be framed that way, and you can even buy a special gut microbiome test to suss that out.
8: Right, and those tests, how useful are they, and what do they tell us?
9: At this point, they're really not all that helpful. These aren't tests your doctor orders to look for a specific pathogen making you sick. These are commercially available. They usually run a few hundred dollars. They measure all kinds of microbes if you send in a stool sample. I asked Dr. Alexander Koritz about them. He's a physician researcher at the University of Minnesota.
10: I think the message the patient gets, well, gee, my doctor never did this kind of testing. This looks very impressive. It must mean something. And the reality is, unfortunately, it's not very informative at all.
9: There are multiple reasons for that. I mean, as we said, it's hard to interpret these because we don't have a universal definition of healthy. But beyond that, research shows the results can vary substantially depending on which test you use.
8: So, Will, given then the possible limits of the tests, how much merit is there to the idea that we need to fix or somehow improve our gut microbiome?
9: So there are clearly aspects of our modern lifestyle which are not great for our gut microbiome. There's overuse of antibiotics. A big one, of course, is our diet. I spoke to Dr. Fergus Shanahan, who's at the National University of Ireland in Cork. He says people should realize we evolved with our microbiome, so it thrives when we, the host, are healthy, meaning the best things you can do are pretty simple: exercise, adequate sleep, eating whole foods, not a lot of processed stuff that's low in fiber. Here's Shanahan.
11: Your mother probably told you all these things in different language, but all the things you were ever told, they're all good for your microbiome as well. There isn't any need for some health guru to come along and say, oh, I've got some major potion now that's going to improve your microbiome.
9: Now, there are certainly tons of products out there being marketed in this way, and there is evidence, for example, that certain strains of probiotics can be useful in specific circumstances, say for reducing the risk of diarrhea from antibiotics or for preterm infants at risk of complications. But Shanahan says generally the data don't support the idea that the average healthy person benefits from taking these.
8: Will, could you leave us with a few tips for anybody who wants to make changes today for their gut health?
9: Yeah, the number one thing is fiber. Most of us don't get enough. All the experts I interviewed stress people should eat more. They should try to get different types of fiber. And if they like, they can go for fermented food because there's evidence that can be particularly beneficial.
8: That's NPR health correspondent Will Stone. Thank you.
9: Thank you.
12: The band Boards of Canada has a new album out today. It is their first in 13 years, and it's called Inferno. Here to tell us about it is Andrew P. Brown from NPR member station KUTX in Austin. Hi there.
13: Hi, happy to be here.
12: Happy to talk with you. Okay, I will start with a confession. I have never heard of Boards of Canada before, so tell me who they are.
13: They're a Scottish duo, two brothers, Michael Sanderson and Marcus Aon, and they have an extremely dedicated cult following. You know, they haven't done any major collaborations or had any real hit songs. The people that do follow them are extremely dedicated. They've had a huge influence on artists like Radiohead. Travis Scott sampled them. They are very pervasive on Instagram, and their music comes up in TikTok stories and all kinds of stuff. So they have kind of an underground vibe that a whole new generation of people are constantly discovering and attaching themselves to.
14: Let's see, Foster.
12: Okay, so super dedicated fan base. And yet, you mentioned that this album, Inferno, is the first album by this band in 13 years. Were the fans surprised?
13: Absolutely, yes. So I'm kind of a nerd with Boards of Canada, so I'm in a Facebook group that follows their every move. And when this album release started, it began with unlabeled VHS tapes arriving in people's mailboxes. But it was, like, very clearly seemed to be a Boards of Canada thing. It had their kind of symbolism on it, and when you put the tape in, it was a chopped up videos and tones, and people were like, this feels like a Boards of Canada thing, but we don't know. That got the whole internet talking, and then that led to these giant wheat paste posters appearing in London and Tokyo and a few other cities that still had no explanation of what was going on, but everyone was like, okay, something is happening. And for a fan base that is like starving for starving for new material, for this to happen after 13 years was very exciting. And then soon after that, the label confirmed that there was a new album on the way, and it's kind of just been, I mean, as far as an album rollout, it has been the most exciting one I've seen this year. They really have done a good job of captivating people.
12: I mean, you mentioned VCRs. I don't know anyone who actually still has one, but let's move on here. For someone who is, like me, new to this kind of music, I know you're a fan. How would you suggest I listen?
13: I think Boards of Canada is music that is best listened to deeply. It's listened to actively. Like, they do have songs you can kind of put on in the background and enjoy, but for the most part, this album and their last album, really, to me, they feel like almost like watching a film where I want to have my phone off. I want to have

0: no distractions. I don't want to be looking at a screen because they're really able to tell a story with sound and texture and little bits of verbal samples, and it feels like the album has an arc to it, and you'll miss out on a lot of it if you are easily distracted, which is, you know, easy to do with music these days.
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4: The parties have said, okay, we've gerrymandered the country into oblivion. There's not much more gerrymandering that we can do.
5: Political primaries used to be the first stop in the electoral process. Now they often decide elections.
6: What does that mean for our politics?
5: It's Friday, May 29th, and this is All Things Considered from NPR News. I'm Juana Summers.
6: And I'm Sasha Pfeiffer. Also this hour, how attack drones have changed the nature of battlefield medicine.
7: How we optimize our battlefield trauma system to mitigate the risk of prolonged transport, the drone threat. You know, that's what we're working on.
5: Plus, the Treasury Secretary says his department's preparing a $250 bill with President Trump's face on it.
6: Although an 1866 law could be an obstacle.
5: And the U.S. wants to house American citizens exposed to Ebola in Kenya.
6: But a court there has suspended that plan.
8: Kenya is not a geopolitical isolation ward. Kenya is a sovereign nation. Americans must respect us.
5: Now news.
9: Live from NPR News in Washington, I'm Ryland Barton. A federal judge has reopened President Trump's $10 billion lawsuit against the IRS for releasing his tax returns. Trump and the agency settled the case last week in an agreement that established a nearly $1.8 billion fund for his allies, who say they were victims of political prosecutions, and giving Trump and his family immunity from tax audits. The judge says she wants to investigate what she called grievous allegations that the deal was, quote, premised on deception. President Trump held a White House Situation Room meeting today as he weighs moving forward with a deal to extend the Iran ceasefire and reopen the Strait of Hormuz. Iran says the agreement has not been finalized. As NPR's Greg Myrie reports, the current ceasefire has been fragile.
10: The U.S. and Iran have had back and forth attacks throughout the week. The U.S. said it shot down Iranian drones threatening U.S. ships. Iran fired a missile at a U.S. military base in Kuwait, which was shot down. So the current ceasefire has been in place for nearly 2 months now.

0: now, and it's been mostly holding. But this week was a very strong example of how vulnerable the truce remains, especially if there's no diplomatic breakthrough.
1: NPR's Greg Myrie reporting. The Trump administration is moving to get rid of rules that would have forced some companies to tell investors about the risks they face from climate change. NPR's Michael Copley reports publicly traded firms also would have had to disclose how they plan on meeting targets they've set to cut climate pollution.
2: A lot of businesses have been voluntarily disclosing some climate information to investors. Under former President Biden, financial regulators issued rules to ensure the information investors get is consistent and comparable. But the Securities and Exchange Commission now says it doesn't have the legal authority to carry out those rules. It also says the rules would have imposed undue costs on companies and their shareholders. Environmental groups criticized the move, saying investors need more information about the threats businesses face from climate change. The rules have been on hold amid pending litigation. Michael Copley, NPR News.
1: The former superintendent of Iowa's largest school district has been sentenced to 2 years in prison related to his unlawful status in the country. Iowa Public Radio's Isabella Liu reports Ian Roberts was arrested by ICE last September.
3: Roberts is originally from Guyana and served as superintendent of Des Moines Public Schools for more than 2 years. Earlier, he pleaded guilty to lying about his citizenship for his job and having guns without legal status. He wasn't authorized to work in the country when he was hired and was issued a removal order in 2024. After serving his sentence, Roberts will likely be deported. Al Smith is an attorney for Roberts.
4: For us and for Dr. Roberts, we always knew that, yes, that was going to happen. And that was going to really be the outcome as soon as he entered the guilty plea, because there was a foregone conclusion at that point.
3: Prosecutors initially asked for a prison term of a little over 3 years. For NPR News, I'm Isabella Liu in Des Moines.
1: Stocks closed higher today, adding to all-time highs they set yesterday. 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
5: It's 4:04 with CAP Radio News. I'm Devin Yamanaka. A California state workers union representing attorneys and administrative law judges is turning to a controversial environmental law to block Governor Gavin Newsom's return to work order. The Sacramento Bee reports the union on Wednesday sent letters to over 100 state departments citing the California Environmental Quality Act, or CEQA. It argues the order will require more than 90,000 people to commute 4 days a week with negative impacts to the environment. The union says before the order is enacted, CEQA requires agencies complete a report on the additional carbon dioxide emitted from more drivers on the road. The law also requires agencies to mitigate or eliminate environmental costs of projects, which union leaders say could happen if the governor doesn't roll out return to office. A wave of lawsuits is now hitting the Garden Grove facility where a malfunctioning chemical tank triggered mass evacuation orders over Memorial Day weekend. The California Report's Madi Bolaños has more.
6: More than 40 lawsuits have been filed against GKN Aerospace, the company that owns the facility. The lawsuits generally accuse GKN of negligence, arguing the company failed to safely store the chemical and prevent a potentially catastrophic incident. Plaintiffs say they were forced from their homes, exposed to chemical odors, and faced fears of contamination. At the peak of the emergency, 50,000 Orange County residents were under evacuation orders.
5: That's the California Report's Madi Bolaños. 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
5: Still ahead on All Things Considered, a financial historian talks about President Trump's push to be featured on a new $250 bill. 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
9: It's All Things Considered from NPR News. I'm Sasha Pfeiffer.
10: And I'm Juana Summers. This week on the show, we heard about big elections in Texas, Maine, and California. In recent weeks, it was Louisiana, Georgia, and Indiana. All of these, they are primary elections to pick who contests the general election in the fall. But in today's politics, in many places, the primary is where the general election is all but decided. And that's shaping how Congress behaves. Political correspondent Ashley Lopez and congressional reporter Eric McDaniel are here in the studio to break this all down. Hi to both of you.
11: Hey there.
10: Ashley, I will start with you. Many voters, as we know, they don't start paying attention to the midterms until the fall. So why the focus on primaries?
11: Well, because primary elections are deciding who ends up in Congress, not the general election in November that, yeah, most voters will participate in. I mean, this has been true for House seats for the past several election cycles, but there are a couple of trends this year that are changing the stakes and outcomes of primaries.
10: And how so? What's different this year?
11: I mean, one big thing is that the redistricting battle set off by President Trump last year, all these new maps have led to the smallest number of competitive congressional races in recent history. That means that in the overwhelming majority of seats, more than 90%, one party is already favored to win. So voters really only have the ability to determine who wins in primaries, which, you know, as we mentioned, far fewer voters actually participate in. The other factor is that there has been some changes to primary structure. States are choosing to exclude voters who aren't registered with a party from these races, which are called closed primaries. This is something that John Updike, who works for a group called Open Primaries, has been watching closely.
12: And now what we're seeing is that the parties have said, okay, we've gerrymandered the country into oblivion. There's not much more gerrymandering that we can do. Now we've got to start shutting down these open primaries. And the Democrats are doing it, and the Republicans are doing it.
11: And the result of all of this is a system that basically ensures that smaller groups of more ideological voters are determining who gets into Congress well before the midterms later this fall.
10: All right, Eric, over to you. That narrow choice, does it affect how Congress actually functions?
13: Sure, of course it does. I mean, people respond to incentives, right? So if you have to compete in general elections, you try and appeal to as many Americans as possible. If you just have to worry about the party primary, though, you just have to appeal to as many partisans as possible. And the lawmakers I talked to for this story told me that's bad for Congress. Brian Fitzpatrick, a Pennsylvania Republican.
14: What is the manifestation on the House floor? It's awful. You have so many people that are co-opted from doing the right thing and supporting the right policy because of politics, because of closed primaries, because of the two-party system.
13: Now, you might say, well, Brian Fitzpatrick, he's just responding to his own incentives. Mm-hmm. He's in a swing district. He has to win a tough general election race. Of course, he's going to talk about bipartisanship and compromise and wanting to be a political independent. But of course, those are also the kinds of things most Americans want to see.
10: What role does the president play here?
13: You know, I actually think this is the best way to show just how skewed things are. Trump is monumentally unpopular in the U.S. as a whole. But if you're just looking at Republican primary races, you'd have no idea. His picks keep winning. But one-party primaries aren't the only way the country can do things.
10: All right, give me an example.
13: Well, in Louisiana, it used to be that the Senate primary was all voters, regardless of party, voted on the same ballot. But they changed the rules for this year to make it a closed primary. You could only vote for the candidates representing the party you're registered for. And that seems to have played a big role in ending the career of incumbent Bill Cassidy. He's a Republican who voted to convict President Trump on impeachment charges back in 2021.
10: Okay, Eric, you mentioned Louisiana. Are there other states that let everyone weigh in? Ashley, does that exist in other states?
11: Yeah, it does, but not in many. So in the voting world, these are known as nonpartisan primaries. They basically take party control away for the primaries and let all eligible voters have the ability to vote for any candidate, regardless of party, all on the same ballot. And right now, California, Washington, and Alaska have these kinds of primary systems. And advocates for nonpartisan primaries point out that closed primaries, or even partisan primaries more broadly, are leaving out the fastest growing part of the American electorate, which are independent and unaffiliated voters. Mm-hmm. Often we think of these voters as like centrists, but really like all sorts of voters all over the political spectrum aren't aligning with either party right now. And in many states, they can't participate in the elections that arguably matter the most.
13: Ashley mentioned Alaska there, and that state actually used to have a closed system. Lisa Murkowski lost her Republican Senate primary back in 2010 to a hard right challenger, and she had to win election as a write-in candidate, which is quite the feat. Mm-hmm. Then when they changed the system for the 2022 primary, to use the system Ashley was describing, Murkowski became the only Republican senator who backed Trump's impeachment to ever win re-election.
10: Interesting. Could we see other states move to adopt more inclusive systems?
11: I mean, it's possible. possible, but efforts to create nonpartisan primaries in more states have actually proven to be like an uphill battle. In 2024, several states had ballot measures to create nonpartisan primaries, but voters voted them down across the country. I mean, the other way to change primary systems is through state legislatures, but as we've seen with redistricting, state lawmakers have been more than happy to do what it takes to protect their political parties, or at the very least, they just don't have the incentives right now to disarm in what is an increasingly polarized political environment.
10: NPR's Ashley Lopez and Eric McDaniel. Thanks to both of you.
13: Anytime.
11: Yeah, thank you.
15: There are now more grizzly bears in and around Yellowstone National Park than there have been in well over a century. But the population lacks genetic diversity, or at least it had until this spring. Montana Public Radio's Nick Mott reports on how fresh bear genes got into Yellowstone and what that could mean for how long grizzlies remain on the endangered species list.
16: Grizzlies around Yellowstone National Park face a major problem, and it's right in front of me. This is Interstate 90. It's a busy highway, and it might as well be a brick wall for bears.
17: Grizzlies have to find their way across this road, or some scientists say Yellowstone bears, a genetic island, could face some major health concerns in the long run. That's because in the lower 48, there are only two sizable grizzly populations left, here and up near Glacier National Park. I-90 separates the two. State data shows that one collared grizzly bear bounced off this highway nearly 50 times trying to cross it. I get it. I don't want to cross this thing either. It's scary.
18: It could take decades for grizzlies to link up on their own. So in 2024, the state decided to take things into their own hands. Cecily Costello is a wildlife biologist with Montana Fish, Wildlife, and Parks.
19: This was a way to kind of inject some additional genetic diversity into the population to kind of counterbalance that natural process of losing it.
18: Montana biologists captured a young male and female grizzly near Glacier and hauled them hundreds of miles south. Costello helped oversee the effort.
19: You kind of feel bad. You take this bear from where it grew up and, you know, truck it 350 miles and just dump it out and expect it to do well.
18: The bears could have died or eaten some cows or even tried to make the long walk home.
19: You just don't know what's going to happen.
18: The hope was that each Glacier grizzly would breed with Yellowstone bears. And this spring, a pilot contracted by Wyoming Fish and Game followed a signal coming from the young sow's tracking collar and took a photo.
19: It's an excellent picture. It's taken from a fixed-wing aircraft.
18: In the image, two grizzly cubs embrace on a dry spot in the snow outside their den while their hulking mother looks up. For wildlife managers like Costello, it was proof their ursine crapshoot had paid off. The two grizzly populations had connected. For others, though, the success comes with complicated emotions.
20: In my lifetime, grizzlies went from a phantom to, you know, gradually more and more and more and more until, like, now it's like, if I wanted to, I could go see a grizzly bear every day.
18: Casey Anderson is a wildlife filmmaker and longtime bear advocate who lives near Yellowstone. We met at a trailhead about an hour north of the park. We're only about 10 miles from that busy highway, and as soon as I pull up, I realize I've made a rookie mistake.
21: I forgot my bear spray like a fool.
18: Think high-powered pepper spray to deploy if you run into a bear and things go bad. Luckily, Anderson has an extra can in his truck. Goateed and sporting a hunting pack, Anderson almost immediately identifies a grizzly track as we start up the trail.
20: I call it a peck of his claws.
18: Anderson would prefer that the two bear populations connect without human intervention. He says the state didn't move the grizzlies out of the goodness of its heart, and his bigger concern is what the breakthrough could mean politically.
22: It's time to have full authority for grizzly bears in Montana return back to Montana.
18: That's Republican Governor Greg Gianforte of Montana at a press conference when those bears were released. For about two decades, states around Yellowstone have maintained the bears have recovered enough to strip their Endangered Species Act protections. Courts have repeatedly blocked efforts to delist the grizzlies, in part because the population was genetically isolated. Now, that argument might be harder to make. Anderson says state management would also legalize a grizzly hunt. So when he heard about that photograph of the sow with cubs,
20: I feel like there's a bit of a celebration inside, like yay. But then it just, every time I see anything where humans get their grubby little hands on stuff and try to make things better, it always feels a little yucky. A yucky celebration.
18: Anderson has watched as delisting debates raged. Federal authorities have taken grizzlies off the endangered species list twice since 2007, only to be overturned when environmental groups sued.
20: We're protected. We're not. We're protected. We're not. You know, there's going to be a grizzly bear hunt. And now it's like, now we're shutting down everything. You can't even fart in the woods anymore.
18: As we finish up our hike, safely, with no bear encounters, he says grizzly country is something unique and fragile that we should preserve.
20: As the pendulum swings, we've seen this over and over, the grizzly bear is just out here trying to dodge it.
18: The odds those cubs survive their first year are less than 50%. Wildlife biologists will be watching closely. The Trump administration is expected to finalize a rule that could delist grizzlies by the end of the year. For NPR News, I'm Nick Mott in Livingston, Montana.

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1: 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I'm Devin Yamanaka. From the Cap Radio Newsroom, the city of Sacramento says public works crews filled more than 7,760 potholes during a 49-day blitz. The work came after city officials asked city council offices in early March to identify streets in need of repair. Crews used pavement condition data, resident service requests, and district surveys to prioritize repairs. The city says it also assigned two employees to help identify potholes and pavement hazards throughout Sacramento's council districts. Residents can report potholes through the 311 app and by calling 311 when within city limits. You'll find more news at capradio.org.
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0: 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I'm Juana Summers.
7: And I'm Sasha Pfeiffer. Could we see President Trump's face on a newly created $250 bill? On Thursday, Treasury Secretary Scott Bessent said his department was making preparations for this new currency. It would commemorate the nation's 250th birthday. But he acknowledged one big obstacle in the way, the law.
8: At present, no living person can be on U.S. currency, and the currency must say, "In God we trust." So right now, there is proposed legislation in front of the House, in front of the Senate, to change the first requirement so that a living person, Donald J. Trump, could be on a $250 bill.
7: That prohibition against a living person being on U.S. currency traces back to an 1866 law. To learn more, we've called a financial historian, Brendan Greeley. Brendan, welcome.
9: Thank you.
7: How did that 1866 law come about?
9: Well, it was during the Civil War that the United States began printing its own currency for the first time. Before the Civil War, private banks printed their own banknotes. And so originally, those greenbacks were printed with what we might call patriotic education. There was a scene of the Battle of Saratoga. There was a scene of Pocahontas getting baptized or the signing of the Declaration of Independence. These were on the physical notes that came out. And so an enterprising treasury official put his own face on the note. He wasn't supposed to. It was supposed to be a picture of William Clark, the explorer of Lewis and Clark. But, he just put his own face in there. So Congress was fed up with a lot of things already and passed this law in 1866 saying you can't put any living person on American currency.
7: But plans were announced earlier this year to print President Trump's face on a commemorative gold coin. So does this law also apply to coins?
9: No, it doesn't. It just applies to securities like treasury bills and physical banknotes. So there's an understanding that you have to both make sure that the bill physically works you know, that it literally fits into, you know, ATMs and is can
7: vending
9: be read
7: machines,
9: by ATMs,
7: et cetera.
9: Vending machines, all of that. That's a process that normally takes years. In addition to that, normally there's an understanding that you have to create some sort of political consensus around what goes on a Federal Reserve note. And so I think part of the problem right now is that they've shortchanged that process.
7: You know, this is reminding me that for, I think, about a decade, there have been efforts to put Harriet Tubman's picture on the $20 bill in place of Andrew Jackson. That's still in the works. So how does this compare to that?
9: Absolutely. And that was an open, public, consultative process. And then the Trump administration, the first time around, decided that that was not something that they wanted to continue. So they stopped. That was proceeding along the normal ways in which we reimagine currency. You know, this is not easy to do, to figure out how you get an entire nation to agree that this is something that represents us, that is important to us, and we want to see it every day. This is a very old problem as well. There was a time, you know, when we minted coins, that was the only time you ever came into contact with the government. It was the only time you ever saw the emperor. When you saw the emperor or the king or the queen's face on a coin, that was how you knew who was in charge.
7: Speaking of emperors, you know, in preparing to talk with you, I read that President George Washington refused to appear on coins because, in his words, he thought it would be monarchical. So if President Trump does end up appearing on the $250 bill, what would that signal to you about the political cultural moment we're in?
9: Yeah, I worry about that a little bit. Historically, a new face on a coin indicates a change of regime, not just a change of ruler, but a change of the way we think about what government is. Charles II in the English Restoration made sure that he reminted all of the gold coins to put his own face and, more importantly, his flowing long hair to make sure that it was clear that the roundheads were no longer in charge, but the royals were back. This is a break in what we've thought of as the Federal Reserve banknotes. It's been very clear for decades now that we know the six founders who go on our money. If we were to put a sitting president on these bills, it would represent, I think, a change in regime, a change in the way we think about the country, a change in the way we think about who's in charge.
7: But I can imagine someone saying, isn't it ultimately harmless? Maybe it satisfies someone's vanity, but really, what's the downside of having a living president on a coin, even if it's a deviation from everything we've always done since 1866?
9: We have a long historical tradition in America of depoliticizing the federal government. It's not perfect, but we work at it to make sure that we are a nation of laws and not men, that you do not have a brand new system of patronage every time a new president comes into office. When you put a sitting president on the money, you're sending a broader signal that is true, I think, more broadly across the government, that this is a country where a human is in power, and that human is constrained by seemingly not all that much. And the ability to remake the currency in his image is a symptom, I think. It runs parallel to the ability to remake the entire federal government in his image.
7: That is financial historian Brendan Greeley. His new book is The Almighty Dollar, 500 Years of the World's Most Powerful Money. Brendan, thank you.
9: Thank you.
0: A Kenyan court has temporarily halted U.S. plans to open an Ebola quarantine facility in the country. The outbreak is in neighboring Uganda and the Democratic Republic of Congo. The court's decision follows protests from Kenyan activists and doctors over infection risks, along with claims that the country could be used as a, quote, containment colony. The isolation center was set to begin operations today with a staff of U.S. medical personnel. Michael Koloki reports from Nairobi.
10: News of the proposed U.S. Ebola quarantine facility in Kenya has dominated headlines here all week.
11: A 50-bed Ebola quarantine facility for Americans exposed to the deadly virus is set to become operational in Kenya on Friday.
10: The isolation center was to be set up at a military airbase in Laikipia, around 100 miles north of Nairobi, to treat U.S. citizens exposed to the virus in neighboring Uganda and the Democratic Republic of Congo. Patients could then be evacuated to medical facilities in Europe on a case-by-case basis. The Congo remains the epicenter of the outbreak, with over 200 suspected deaths and nearly 1,000 infections, while Uganda has reported one death and a handful of cases.
12: The court has granted conservatory orders.
10: But then came news on Friday that a Nairobi court had temporarily halted plans for the opening of the U.S. quarantine facility. The court granted a petition filed by the civil society group Katiba Institute, which warned the arrangement poses what it called grave and imminent risks to public health. The U.S. proposal has sparked strong criticism from politicians and medical groups. And on the streets of Nairobi today, some Kenyans, like Robert Kiberenge, were quite forthright.
13: As Kenyans, we totally reject the establishment of a U.S. citizens' Ebola quarantine in Kenya. We are totally opposed to it.
10: But he added this caveat.
13: But if it is meant to accommodate every human being, Kenyans and the U.S. citizens, we shall agree. Kenya is not a geopolitical isolation ward. Kenya is a sovereign nation. Americans must respect us.
10: The United States has pledged $13.5 million to support Kenya's Ebola preparedness alongside wider regional funding. So far, only one American, a missionary, has contracted the virus in the latest outbreak and was evacuated to Germany for treatment. The Kenyan High Court will hear the case again next week. Michael Kaloki, NPR News, Nairobi.
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1: 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Still ahead on All Things Considered, engineers at Jeff Bezos' space company Blue Origin are trying to figure out why their massive New Glenn rocket exploded on its launch pad last night. That story's coming up in 15 minutes on member-supported CAP Radio News, 90.9 Sacramento and 91.3 Stockton-Modesto. 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
7: Live from NPR News in Washington, I'm Janine Hurst. A federal judge today froze President Trump's efforts to create a $1.8 billion fund for people who claimed they were politically persecuted by Justice Department investigations. The order prohibits the Trump administration from establishing the fund or processing disbursements, at least until a hearing is held next month in a pending lawsuit challenging the taxpayer-supported fund's legality. Both Democrats and Republicans in Congress have objected to the fund, especially the possibility that the money would go to people who attacked the Capitol and assaulted law enforcement on January 6th. And Pierce Tom Dreisbach has more.
16: When it comes to Congress, I mean, it goes somewhat to the heart of separation of powers. They're supposed to decide how the government spends money. And this fund has not been explicitly approved by Congress or approved by a judge. And Senator Tom Tillis, a Republican from North Carolina, called it, quote, stupid on stilts. But the administration says this money is needed to correct past wrongs. They say anyone can apply, Republican or Democrat.
7: NPR's Tom Dreisbach. Multiple groups are suing over the fund. Major stock indices closed higher today. NPR's Rafael Nam has more.
17: Despite the economic concerns created by the war with Iran, stock indexes have been hitting records this month, with the Nasdaq up 8% in May. That's because investors believe the war will end sooner rather than later. Oil prices, for example, have fallen sharply this month. But it's also that company earnings have been decent, and consumer spending has held up better than expected, despite the high gas prices, in part because of tax refunds. The issue here, though, is that even if the war ends, gas prices will take a while to return to levels from before the U.S. and Israel attacked Iran. So the inflation risks to the U.S. economy are far from over. Rafael Nam, NPR News.
18: And on Wall Street at the close, the Dow was up 363 points, Nasdaq up 55. 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
1: It's 4:32 with Cap Radio News. I'm Devin Yamanaka. The Assembly has passed a bill requiring state agencies to justify any in-person work mandates and establish robust telework programs. Opponents argue in-office presence is necessary for worker accountability, but bill supporters, including Sacramento Democratic member Maggie Krell, say state workers have proven they can be productive at home.
19: Employees can slack off at the office just like they can slack off at home, and they can work hard and be productive at home just like they can do so at the office. It depends on the individual. This is an important bill. It adds flexibility. It allows workers to maintain current levels of productivity, and it gives our state a chance to continue to evaluate.
1: The measure heads next to the Senate. By requiring departments to document the need for in-person work, the bill acts as pushback against Governor Gavin Newsom's state worker return-to-office mandate that goes into effect July 1st. A Santa Rosa man has pleaded guilty to threatening to plant a bomb at a Lake Tahoe casino. 37-year-old Seth Levi Mabee faces 6 years in prison and a $5,000 fine. He's scheduled to be sentenced July 21st. Douglas County Sheriff's deputies were dispatched to Harris Hotel and Casino in Stateline on January 5th, following reports of a phoned-in bomb threat. An investigation determined Mabee made the call after losing $20,000 at the casino. You'll find more news at capradio.org. 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
7: This is All Things Considered from NPR News. I'm Sasha Pfeiffer.
20: And I'm Juana Summers. There have been hundreds of thousands of casualties on both sides of the war in Ukraine, and by some estimates, more than 80% are now caused by drones. The millions of small exploding attack drones have changed the nature of battlefield medicine. Jay Price of member station WUNC says the U.S. military is taking notice.
21: When U.S. troops were wounded in Iraq and Afghanistan, they could put their hopes on something comforting, the golden hour, as it's called. The military's policy to try to evacuate the seriously wounded to higher-level trauma or surgical care within 60 minutes. Now, the nature of modern warfare is putting an end to that.
22: We'd be more than happy to have the golden hour, but we're more happy sometimes to have a golden day. A person can be without any type of aid, even medical aid, for a week.
21: Speaking through an interpreter, that's Taras, a Ukrainian military surgeon who asked to be identified only by his first name to prevent Russian intelligence from making him a target. He and four other members of a Ukrainian military surgical team were giving a seminar at Fort Bragg. Their audience of more than 400 included U.S. Army medics and others involved with combat casualty care.
22: Here are the results of a delayed evacuation.
21: He looked back over his shoulder at a slide showing a soldier with toes blackened by frostbite.
22: The enemy is constantly monitoring the sky and the situation and is ready to strike with drones at any time. To strike the vehicle that is performing the evacuation.
21: It was 12 days before the man could be brought from the front lines to the forward field unit where Taras was working. By then, he had developed gangrene and his leg had to be amputated. Another slide showed a wounded soldier with a tourniquet on his thigh to keep him from bleeding to death. Limb injuries are common from attack drones, which drop explosive charges or explode after diving into their targets. The standard medical goal is to get tourniquets off within 2 hours, but this one was in place for 7. And Tara said sometimes they're left on for days. The Ukrainians were brought to the U.S. with federal funding by a UNC Chapel Hill military-civilian partnership called Carolina Medic. It helps train military medical workers, including special operations medics. Nate Stokes, a former Army medic himself, is the UNC program's manager.
2: We have to get better at providing better care closer to the front line for longer periods of time. And then we have to force protect that care because we're not going to be able to get the patients away as often or as quickly as we'd like.
21: For years, the U.S. military has been preparing for conflicts with sophisticated adversaries such as China that could create similar challenges for casualty care, especially the difficulty of evacuating wounded troops, keeping them alive longer until they can be, and getting supplies like fresh blood to the front lines.
4: We have to change our tactics, our procedures, our mindset about how we approach the new battlefield.
21: Colonel Jennifer Gurney, an Army surgeon, leads the Pentagon's Joint Trauma System, which is tasked with improving combat casualty care. The wounded will still need help quickly, so in terms of physiology, the golden hour hasn't changed.
4: But the golden hour operationally has, and how we optimize our battlefield trauma system to mitigate the risk of prolonged transport, the drone threat, you know, that's what we're working on.
21: She says that has included consulting with Ukrainians on the lessons they've learned. And a key focus, she said, is shifting more onto frontline healthcare providers such as medics, since they may have to keep patients alive not just for minutes, but hours or days. And that can greatly depend on being able to replace blood.
4: When you look at the future and how more responsibility and requirements get put onto our pre-hospital providers, you know, things start looking a lot like they did during World War II. When pre-hospital providers were transfusing blood and plasma on the beaches of Normandy.
21: She said training for that is a huge investment, but one the military is making. A potential frontline source for blood is troops, so they're now being screened as possible donors before deploying, and there's now a walking blood bank training curriculum for all the services. So the military has been working on the key issues, but hurdles remain.
4: You know, we don't really have enough people. And I do think that Congress and senior leaders need to hear that our military health system and the number of critical wartime specialists that we have is low. And, you know, we're downsizing everywhere, as opposed to saying we need to be having more critical wartime specialties.
21: While drones are creating problems, they also may be part of the solution. The Ukrainians already are using some to deliver supplies, and in some cases, even using armored ground drones to evacuate the wounded. For NPR News, I'm Jay Price at Fort Bragg, North Carolina.
7: In Laos, rescue efforts are underway to reach 7 men who've been trapped inside a cave for over a week. So far, 5 members of the group have been located, and rescue workers are moving them back to safety. But 2 men remain unaccounted for. Jan Commons in Broomby has more.
5: A cry of joy from rescuers as they announce the men have been found. A message relayed from deep within a cave system.
23: 5 alive. We find them.
5: For days, teams have been working to rescue 7 men trapped. The group are thought to have entered the cave in central Laos last week, looking for gold. Heavy rain and a landslide then blocked their exit.
24: Okay. The last one, are you okay? Okay.
5: Video posted on social media shows rescuers squeezing through claustrophobic tunnels as narrow as 20 inches wide, eventually reaching those stuck inside. An emotional moment for those trapped, who thought they may never be found. One of those found sends a message to his family. Hi mum, I'm safe. In a few days, I will go see you. Don't worry about me, I will stay strong and I'm still healthy. But celebrations might be short-lived because the challenge now becomes how to get all of them out. Those trapped have to move through the narrow tunnel with parts submerged underwater.
0: The main problem will be to formulate a good, safe plan to make sure everybody walks away from this safely.
5: This is Klaus Rasmussen, a Thailand-based cave diver. In 2018, he was part of a team that rescued 13 boys stuck in a cave in Thailand. He's on standby in case he's needed for this rescue attempt.
0: Even though it's a much, much, much shorter distance we're talking about, it is a lot more restrictive. So in that way, much more hazardous to guide or assist people out. We got right now a passage of like 30 meters or 100 feet of distance that they need to go through, which is effectively very, very restrictive. It's unlikely that you can get them to remain calm if they never used scuba equipment before.
5: Klaus says rescuers are therefore focused on pumping water out, hoping to create air pockets that will make rescue attempts easier. But after more than a week, getting those trapped out is a race against time. For NPR News, I'm Jan Krammenzenbrumby in Taipei.

0: You're listening to All Things Considered from NPR News. Engineers at Jeff Bezos' space company Blue Origin are trying to figure out why their massive New Glenn rocket exploded on its launch pad last night. The explosion created a huge fireball and blast that could be seen, heard, and felt across central Florida. It's a big setback for the multi-billion dollar rocket program, and as Central Florida Public Media's Brendan Byrne reports, it could delay the return of American astronauts to the moon.
1: That's what the explosion sounded like miles away from Blue Origin's launch facility at Cape Canaveral, picked up by an independent space media outlet. The New Glenn rocket stands more than 300 feet tall. It has flown successfully into space twice. The company planned to launch it next week. But during a routine engine test Thursday night, known as a hot fire, something went wrong.
2: The result was a tremendous fireball. Looked like a bomb had gone off, and really that's exactly what happened.
1: Robert Perlman is a historian and editor of the news site Collect Space. The anomaly, as Blue Origin is calling it, created a massive mushroom cloud of fire that lifted into the Florida sky. Blue Origin says that all personnel were accounted for and there were no injuries. Photos of the launch pad show destruction and twisted metal.
2: But depending on how bad the pad damage is, you could be looking at it, you know, anywhere from 8 to 12 months, if not longer.
1: Blue Origin will need to conduct extensive repairs of its launch pad, and engineers still need to figure out just what went wrong, says Florida Institute of Technology's Don Platt.
3: Where is sort of the smoking gun, the culprit for this issue? And then understanding what went wrong? Is it under design? Is there a flaw somewhere? Is it a manufacturing defect?
1: Figuring that out will take time and cause delays. This rocket was supposed to get Amazon's internet satellites into orbit, competition to SpaceX's Starlink network. Not only is this a setback for the company, but for NASA too. The explosion comes at a time when the agency is chasing the moon once again. Just this week, Administrator Jared Isaacman outlined the agency's plan to establish a lunar base.
4: The grand return is close at hand, and we will not slow down. We are moving with the confidence and the purpose to accomplish the missions that only NASA is capable of achieving, and we are really just getting started.
1: But that has come to an abrupt stop. Platt says Blue Origin was picked as a contractor to deliver key pieces of that moon base.
3: Operations that rely heavily on Blue Origin and the New Glenn launch vehicle.
1: Not to mention the company's moon lander. The next crewed Artemis mission was supposed to dock with that lander in Earth orbit next year, a practice run ahead of the Artemis 4 mission scheduled in 2028, which would bring humans to the lunar surface. Meanwhile, back on Earth, the U.S. Space Force says potential hazardous debris from the explosion would likely wash up on public beaches. That has some residents of nearby Merritt Island concerned over the potential environmental impact of the accident. Take Lisa Ruckman.
5: It's not common knowledge anyway what sort of chemicals are on board, so you don't really know the effects of how it might affect human health or plant or wildlife health.
1: Blue Origin is also asking people to reach out if they see anything. And in the coming days and weeks, the company will start to piece together what happened to cause the explosion in the first place. For NPR News, I'm Brendan Byrne in Orlando.

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1: It's 4:48. This is member-supported Cap Radio News, and evidently it's Friday. My brain thinks so. I'm Devin Yalmanaka from the Cap Radio Newsroom. Sac State may get more money from the state budget than originally thought. President Luke Wood says Governor Gavin Newsom's May budget revise restores last year's reduction to the CSU system's base budget and increases ongoing funding. If the governor's May revise is approved as is, Wood says the university will add more course sections to classes to meet student demand and support timely degree completion. He also says money would go to the university library to support collections and academic resources, to enrollment management to attract and retain students, and to support staffing needs in the colleges and academic resources. You'll find more news at capradio.org.
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6: 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I'm Juana Summers.
0: And I'm Sasha Pfeiffer. Home prices are historically unaffordable, and the average age of first-time buyers has climbed to near 40. Despite that, more Gen Zers in their 20s are managing to become homeowners. They're outpacing millennials, and half of them are single buyers. NPR's Jennifer Ludden reports.
7: In Milwaukee, 27-year-old Francisco Vasquez is newly married, but he bought a home this year on his own, a three-bedroom with soft yellow clapboard siding. When we spoke, he'd been doing a lot of work before moving in, starting with tearing out the carpet.
8: And then I sanded down all the hardwood floors, stained them again. I was adding polyurethane today. It's looking really nice.
7: Vasquez changed careers to make this happen. He majored in conservation science on a scholarship, no student loans, then moved to Texas to work at an alligator sanctuary and a zoo.
8: Super fun. I've worked with so many cool animals.
7: But it was so little pay that he started questioning the value of that college degree.
8: You know, I wasn't going to be able to support a wife, let alone kids, or buy a home.
7: Making it financially is important to Vasquez. Growing up, his parents didn't have much and relied on government assistance. So he moved back home to Wisconsin thinking he'd become an electrician. But he stumbled on a job posting to manage a fast food restaurant, and it turned out to have great pay and benefits. For 2 years, one living with his parents, he saved up aggressively.
8: Most of my paycheck, probably like 70% into just broad index stock.
7: In affordable Milwaukee, Vasquez found a house for $220,000. That's nearly half the national median price. And with a big down payment, again at age 27, he has a 15-year fixed mortgage.
8: My biggest goal at the moment is just to retire early. So buying a home helps me buy myself more freedom in general with my time.
7: Overall, Gen Z homebuyers last year had an average household income of $76,000, says Jessica Louts, deputy chief economist at the National Association of Realtors. And they're financially savvy.
9: Gen Zers seem to have learned from millennials.
7: For one thing, they're more likely to use down payment assistance.
9: They're taking advantage of government programs at higher rates than all other generations. They seem to be a little more reticent when it comes to student loan debt, which has historically been one of the biggest hurdles for millennials to enter into homeownership.
7: And yes, some do get help from parents, though not as much as young millennials or even the longtime average. Gen Zers are actually saving for retirement earlier and are more likely to tap a 401k. The share of single buyers is also double that of millennials at the same age.
9: I asked around the office to try and understand what's happening here, and I was reminded COVID. And so I think perhaps delays in getting marriage started and partners started could be one of the things that are going on here for these young adults.
7: Another difference. More than a third of buyers in their 20s last year were single women, a bigger share than for all buyers. It's an amazing shift, says Sue Meitner, president of Centennial Lending Group in Pennsylvania.
10: Women weren't even allowed to own a house until not too long ago when you look back in history.
7: It wasn't until 1974 that they got the right to apply for a home loan in their own name. Today, many young women still don't believe they can do it alone, so she encourages them to keep saving, ask for a raise, take on a side hustle.
10: We don't ever want to say no. We always want to say maybe later. Like, what can we do to get your income higher?
11: Hi.
12: Hello.
11: How are you?
12: Come on in.
7: In Pittsburgh, I meet 25-year-old Joanna Belichick at the townhouse she owns with her very friendly cavoodle dog, Winnie.
12: Get down.
7: She gives me a tour up a steep staircase.
12: Watch your step.
7: To a back deck with a planter box on one railing.
12: Usually in the summertime, I have a garden here.
7: Belichick has a good-paying job in marketing, and she did get help from her parents. First, by living rent-free while she worked during college and more than a year after, and when they covered a big chunk of her down payment 2.5 years ago. But the house is all hers.
12: I'm the only one on the mortgage. I'm taking care of the mortgage, so it's in my hands to figure out the rest of homeowning.
7: It feels powerful to own a loan, she says, but also daunting, like when something breaks down, especially since hardly any close friends are homeowners.
12: I Google a lot to try to find the answers where I can.
7: Gen Z friends renting in far more expensive cities are starting to ask how she managed to buy.
12: They think it's crazy. I have a friend in Raleigh where it's a little bit more feasible, but the New Yorks and the Bostons and the Chicago's of the world. It seems like a pipe dream almost.
7: Even in Pittsburgh, the market was tough when Belichick bought, but it feels like since then the economy's gotten worse.
12: The cost of living in general is just so high, and I think I don't know if I would have attempted it now.
7: Which makes her feel all the more lucky that she was able to buy when she did, when so many in her generation are priced out. Jennifer Ludden, NPR News, Pittsburgh.
13: The rapper Drake recently released 3 albums in a single day. Now he's setting records all over the Billboard charts. 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
14: On this week's Billboard charts, Drake pulls off a long list of record-breaking accomplishments. Let's start with the albums chart. Drake's new albums, Iceman, Habibti, and Maid of Honor, debut in the top 3 spots. That's never been done before, in part because most big stars wouldn't dream of releasing 3 albums on a single day. The biggest hit among Drake's unexpected triplets is Iceman. 9 songs from Iceman made the week's top 10, led by Janis STFU at number 1. I'm still scorching hot in these streets, baby. Drake is the first artist in chart history to have all of the top 3 albums on the Billboard 200. But that feat isn't as simple as it might sound. Until late 2009, Billboard excluded old catalog titles from that chart. It's a policy that kept, for example, Michael Jackson from locking down the top 3 albums in the aftermath of his death. Still, Drake's first week numbers are massive, especially for Iceman. You gotta whisper my name. Yo. Hey. Drake's achievement extends to the Hot 100 singles chart. This week, he has 42 of the top 100 songs, an all-time record. But again, Drake is benefiting from recent changes to the rules that govern the chart. Before streaming, the only songs that could hit the Billboard Hot 100 were those that received official release as singles. Now the sheer volume of new Drake music has him extending his own all-time records. He has the most top 10 hits of any artist in history. More than 400 Drake songs have hit the Hot 100, making him music's king of quantity. Yeah, it was like, go blow the dust on your plan.

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1: These numbers are impressive. Drake had to record and release songs that fans wanted to hear, but his gaudy stats still require context. Imagine if Major League Baseball suddenly allowed sluggers to bat 20 times a game. You'd see a lot of home run records fall, but you'd also have to acknowledge that the game has changed. Stephen Thompson, NPR Music. What did I miss?
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6: President Trump says he's continuing to debate whether to accept a deal with Iran aimed at ending the war.
7: The Middle East now officially has ceasefires in three separate conflicts, Iran, Lebanon, and Gaza, but fighting is happening in all those places.
6: For Friday, May 29th, this is All Things Considered from NPR News. I'm Sasha Pfeiffer.
7: And I'm Juana Summers. Also this hour, how doctors are keeping Ebola patients alive.
6: Plus, former Attorney General Pam Bondi answers questions from lawmakers in a closed-door yet transcribed interview that may be released at a later date.
8: For the Epstein's time, when do we get investigations? And who the hell are we protecting?
7: And in our shortwave science news roundup, how a hated insect reacts to a popular bug repellent.
9: It is not as easy as one might think to ask mosquitoes, you know, how does it feel? How do you smell or taste that?
6: First, this news.
10: Live from NPR News in Washington, I'm Ryland Barton. Former Attorney General Pam Bondi defended her handling of files related to convicted sex offender Jeffrey Epstein in a closed-door congressional hearing today. NPR's Ava Berger has more.
11: In a prepared opening statement, Bondi told the House Oversight Committee that she stands behind her work as Attorney General and the department's record under her leadership. She admitted there was redaction errors in the Epstein file release, but she also noted that the Epstein document review was overseen by her deputy, Todd Blanche. Outside the day's proceedings, a group of Epstein survivors demanded answers. One of them was Danny Bensky.
8: When do we get investigations? And who the hell are we protecting?
11: Bensky met Epstein when she was a young ballerina. She alleges he sexually abused her. There are six more interviews scheduled for the committee, including Bill Gates. Ava Berger, NPR News, The Capitol.
10: Louisiana lawmakers have approved a new Republican-friendly congressional map. Brooke Thorington of member station WRKF reports the state's primaries were delayed to allow for redistricting.
12: Republican lawmakers race to eliminate one of two majority black seats after the U.S. Supreme Court ruled the old map unconstitutional. That decision further weakened a central part of the Voting Rights Act. Democratic State Senator Royce Duplessis expressed his frustration with the process and a map that dilutes the black vote.
13: This is a vicious, vicious race to the bottom. And I believe that SB 121, even after these amendments, only accelerates that race to the bottom.